0: York City today for the U20 Mayor's Summit. The event runs through Monday. It brings together mayors from over 30 cities to discuss solutions to issues like housing costs, the climate crisis, and migration. In his opening remarks, Mamdani said there was no better place for the world's mayors to meet than New York.
1: I've been thinking these past days about the world gathering here in New York City. How no matter where you come from, you will find something here that feels like home.
0: New York City is co-chairing this year's U20 Summit alongside Los Angeles. The summit comes just ahead of Climate Week, which kicks off tomorrow and runs through September 27th. Big box retailers and grocery stores in New York have been pushing for the right to sell wine for more than a decade. Now bodegas and convenience stores are getting in on the fight. A coalition that already included Walmart, Target, and Wegmans is expanding its reach, adding smaller businesses that want to expand their alcohol offerings too. Mona Golub chairs the coalition. She says its new members include organizations representing bodegas and convenience stores.
2: Well, I think it makes valid that no one should assume that liquor stores are the only Main Street businesses with a stake in alcohol policy.
0: Liquor stores have the exclusive right to sell wine and spirits. The head of the State Liquor Store Association says allowing grocers to sell wine and liquor would put bottle shops out of business. Temperature in the mid-60s tonight. Rain likely tomorrow. Thunderstorms also possible in the evening. And it looks like rain, slight chance of rain, looking ahead towards Monday and Tuesday. It's WNYC at 8:06.
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4: 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I'm John Schaefer.

It didn't take long for Anastasia to make an impression. She released her debut LP, Tether, last year to immediate acclaim. And it doesn't take a genius to figure out why. Anastasia's voice is a rich, torchy instrument that gives her blend of soul and folk a kind of timeless quality. Anastasia's here, and she's going to start us off with a solo version of her song, Be Kind.

to be kind. But I get used to the pain.

0: That is Anastasia with a live performance of her song Be Kind. That's actually the opening track on the album Tether.
1: Yes.
0: And Anastasia, first of all, it's great to have you here.
1: Thank you for having me.
0: Like I think everybody else, my immediate reaction to hearing you for the first time was, oh my God, that voice. But I also loved that the very first image I got from you on the record was the pile of CDs in a corner. It's like, I don't know. There was just, for a music nerd like me, that strikes home.
1: Mm-hmm.
0: Did you grow up in a home full of music?
1: In a way, yes. Like my parents were very eclectic artists, and so music was a part of that. We had a very diverse collection of music. It wasn't like a home that stuck to genre or cared about genre, just CDs from all sorts of different places. And
0: now your family is Nigerian, right?
1: My dad is Nigerian. Yeah. My mom's from the Midwest.
0: Okay. Any Fela Kuti or?
1: Yeah, of course. Yeah, Fela Kuti, Asha, Nyeka, Mary Makeba, a lot of West African music, Nigeria 70.
0: Yeah. Okay, yeah. And so growing up, I'm just wondering, is this what comes out when you, I mean, if you're singing happy birthday at a friend's party, is that the voice that comes out?
1: No. I know. I do not sing happy birthday in this voice. I can, but I don't. I have like my casual voice, and then I have this one which is nurtured and watered from a different well.
0: Yeah. And what were the seeds that, where did those come from?
1: Yeah, I was going to this private prep school, and it's kind of a funny story because it's essentially because I was being bullied for being the only black kid at the school. And, they were just throwing stereotypes in my direction. They're like, you like fried chicken and you can dance and I'm sure you can rap and sing. And there was this one joke that was like, sing for me, jukebox, sing for me. And I never did, of course, because I'm not, a monkey. But I got curious. It like stuck for some reason. And I went home and I tried to sing. And my dad leaned in from the living room and he was like, hey, you're not too bad. And I was like, huh, yeah, I'm not. And I did the talent show at school that year, and everybody was a bit gobsmacked. Because even then, I had this contralto voice for a 14-year-old. And from that point, the music teachers at my school kind of came rushing in. They're like, hey, so you should join the choir, you should join musical theater, you should be in vocal jazz group. And that's where my training began. It's just school programs and the kindness of my teachers.
0: But you have cultivated this sound. It's not a choir sound.
1: No,
0: it's not
1: I actually got kicked out of choir because I couldn't blend.
0: Yeah, I would think. So people like Joan Armatrading, Nina Simone, this kind of great voices of decades gone by. Were those voices in your head, in your ears?
1: Yeah. So what inspired me to start writing songs was when I discovered my uncle turned me on to Nina Simone and Joan Armatrading and Sondhaus and Terry Collier and Bill Withers. And the common thread through all of those singers that I was hearing was the way that they use their voice to tell stories.
0: Right.
1: And that's what I became fascinated with from a songwriting perspective and from a singer perspective. I wasn't really interested in like how many notes can I sing or how many runs can I do. What my fascination was like, how can I perform histories? And so my teachers were Nina Simone, Bill Withers, Joni Mitchell, Joan Armatrading, like these people who could suspend time and like bring memories back.
0: You also mentioned Sondhaus. Mm-hmm. And when I think of Sondhaus, the great bluesman, I think of a song like John the Revelator with its kind of, this religious, spiritual imagery. And there are a number of songs on Tether that, there's a line in Waiting, looking for your savior, and there's a line in Overflow about put your faith in your pocket and stuff.
2: Put your faith in your pocket and go. It's not the same as in letting go.
0: So that imagery is there, but it's there in a kind of ambivalent way.
1: Mm-hmm.
0: Is that kind of a reflection of your own relationship to religion?
1: I mean, yeah, my relationship to religion is like religion and organized religion gets people tied up in knots, and everyone's like, no, I'm right. And we lose the plot really quickly. So, but my core tenets are still like kindness and look like, how do I be the best person that I can be for the collective? And how can I generate peace in my life and in the life of the ones I love, and hopefully for everyone? And so those themes of faith and putting yourself in the hands of God are there because it's such a large part of my journey. It's like so much of being an artist is just hoping it works out. Like, you do the work and you do the prep and you get yourself ready for the moment, but a lot of it is just hope.
0: Yeah.
1: Yeah.
0: How do you take care of yourself?
1: Mm.
0: First, how do you take care of the instrument, mm-hmm. your voice, and then just more generally, because that seems to be a recurring theme on the album.
1: Yes. I mean, we're always constantly debating that and balancing that, aren't we? And it changes with the years. But I take care of myself I have a system of checks and balances within myself. There's my physical energy, then there's my spiritual energy, and then there's my emotional energy. And I keep a read on all three of them at any given time, and I determine what I have capacity for. I call it like future projecting, where, you know, I get asked to do things 3 months in advance a lot of the time.
0: Sure.
1: So I have to like put myself into the future and say, okay, you know, if this is what I'm doing now, and I keep doing this, in 3 months, will I have the energy to do that? And what do I need to take care of myself? How many breaks do I need to take? And so it's become a bit of a imperfect science.
0: Mm.
1: And that, in turn, takes care of my instrument, because I'm making sure that my physical body is healthy. And my heart is healthy as well, because I sing from my heart. So I'm always tending to my heart as best I can.
0: So the way this album was made, it sounds like it wasn't

0: has become so efficient.
1: Yeah. Efficient, but also atomized in a
0: Yeah,
1: way.
0: atomized. You know, it's like because we have all this bedroom technology and we can make full albums on our laptop without any real instruments in our bedroom, you know, because the music industry is being so tied into capitalism, that's now become the expectation. Is because, you know, that removes the human labor costs, that removes the studio costs, that removes the engineer cost. A lot of costs are associated with making a live album. And when I was just starting out my journey, I was told by a lot of people, managers, agents, labels, like that making a live album was unrealistic. Nobody does it that way. It's too expensive. We can't give you the money. And a lot of my time spent waiting was waiting for the opportunity to do it how I wanted to do it. And so when I was getting ready, and that's why it took me so long to release a debut album, because I was like, I don't want to do this piecemeal. I don't want to overdub it. It can't happen that way because my music is so much about connection and so much about humanness that I couldn't have the computer involved. There's no metronome. We're not tracking to a click. We're human beings in a room following our heartbeats and the natural rhythm that we feel together. And, you know, my production style is essentially like energy doulaing. It's basically I write the songs, I come into the studio, I teach the band the songs, and I make sure that they feel safe enough to contribute their ideas instead of a traditional
1: Here's your chart, play
0: Yeah,
1: this.
0: exactly. Like, there's no prescribed charts. It's like I choose people for their special talents.
1: Yeah. Well, and it's also gotten to the point, you know, Frank Sinatra did a record back in the 90s where he did a bunch of duets, like with people like Bono. They were never in the same room together. And I remember at the time thinking, that's crazy. But now, of course, that's how duets, that's how features generally happen. Somebody will, you know, send you an audio file for their part, not you. And the song you're going to do next, Slow, on the record is a duet with another artist of Nigerian descent, the London-based Obongjiara. And he was there with you as well,
0: He was
1: right?
0: there, yeah, by fate purely, because you know I didn't fly him in or anything. He just happened to be in LA while we were tracking the record, and we were only in the studio for 2 weeks tracking Tether, so just by chance he happened to be in Los Angeles from London for those 2 weeks, and he came by the studio, and yeah, all of that is sung together. The harmonies we do together, it's just me and him across from each other with the band, you know, old school, just looking at each other from across the sound isolators.

There's also a kind of a hushed choir sound on the record as well. And again, we're getting further into the album. The sound is getting bigger, more communal.

0: that seems to have been intentional as well. There's a sonic journey.
1: Yeah, going. There's a sonic journey that reflects my personal journey of like music being such an intimate and vulnerable place for me that I've often isolated myself into it and found it really hard to collaborate. My relationship with music is different from some musicians who grew up jamming with their friends and like being in garage bands. Like I had a very isolated musical upbringing. It was just me and my guitar for much of my teenagehood, and then you know I got signed very early and it was solo artist work, so again no band time. And I found safety. The only safety I could find was like me and my guitar and my space. And music is a communal process, you know, it's a communal joy. And so it's like following this journey of me like welcoming in people.
0: That is the singer and songwriter Anastasia. And in a moment, we'll hear her solo performance of the song called Slow. And then later on this episode of Soundcheck,

0: The English musician Patrick Wolfe also put out a record with a big, lush sound that he is somehow able to do in a solo live performance. You'll hear all of that as we continue in a moment. This is Soundcheck.
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0: This is Soundcheck, a production of newsounds.org and WNYC here in New York. And a reminder, you can watch all of the live performances you're hearing on the New Sounds YouTube channel and hear the full sessions wherever you get your podcasts. Now back to the singer and songwriter Anastasia, who will now give us a solo performance of the song we were talking about just before the break. This is called Slow.

0: That is Anastasia, and a version of her song Slow, which you'll find on the album Tether. You know, Anastasia, at its simplest, a song form is ABA. Sometimes you have the bridge, ABA, CA.
1: Mm-hmm.
0: Your songs have, like, other letters.
1: Yes. Yeah, they do. They do.
0: So it's, you know, they depart from... You might set up a kind of recognizable song form, as you did in Slow, mm-hmm. and then suddenly you're someplace else entirely.
1: Yeah.
0: Is that part of following the storytelling, or do you set out thinking, I'm going to take this song form and I'm going to wrestle it to the ground? And
1: you know, I think it's more like, yes, it's set up for the storytelling. I think a lot of my writing tries to capture duality as much as possible and nuance as much as possible. And I find the best advice for that in songwriting is to introduce different letters, you know, and to present them in the same song form. The beginning of Slow is this personal reflection about the times we're in, but also like exhaustion and the constant, the finger picking pattern is this constant rhythm that's going and not stopping, and over it you're wondering like, okay, I'm where do I fit in this fray, and how do I stop time? How do I just grab it and make it slow down? And then there's this pause and you're entered into the relinquishing to a different space, to a where there's a whole other narrative going on, where it's like an almost, it's like a peaceful nihilism. It's like you're in the wave and you're rushing and you're rushing and you're rushing and you just decide to fall out. And you're like, what's the worst that can happen?
0: I mean, that can be a danger. What's the worst can happen is a question you don't often want to ask,
1: mm-hmm.
0: but it's like you've created a safe place in which to ask it.
1: Exactly, exactly. And and because I think that safe place is created because I'm tying it to the previous section.
0: Right.
1: And because of the contrast of the two, it creates this magical third space in the song where the listener is relating between the two, and then they get to invent this space for themselves almost.
0: Wow. That's a pretty complex thing to accomplish in 3 minutes, 3.5 minutes.
1: Hey,
0: nicely done.
1: It's a craft.
0: Yes, it is. One that you've clearly mastered. The album is called Tether, from my guest Anastasia. Thank you so much for coming in.
1: Thank you so much. This is wonderful.

This song is called Believer from Anastasia and her record called Tether. Once again, you can see the videos of all of Anastasia's live performances on the New Sounds YouTube channel, and you can find the full session, which includes another song, wherever you get podcasts. Soundcheck is a production of newsounds.org and WNYC here in New York. I'm John Schaefer.

English singer and multi-instrumentalist Patrick Wolf built a sizable reputation on his blend of Baroque pop and arty, classically informed folk rock. But a series of setbacks kept him from the music scene for a decade before he returned with an EP in 2023. Last year, Patrick Wolf released his first new LP since 2012. It's called Crying the Neck, and it seems to be about persevering through tragedy, both personal and national. Patrick Wolf joins us, and he's going to start with the song that announced his return to music. It's called Enter the Day.

0: Patrick Wolf, live in our studio with his song Enter the Day. Patrick playing our piano, his electric viola, setting up the loop there. And this was, as I mentioned in introducing it, this was the song that brought you back after you'd been away for 10 years. Were you able to step right back into it, or had something changed in the intervening decade?
1: You know, the line that really changed everything for me was the opening line of that song. It said, there is no easy way to begin telling the story of the year of your drowning, which really for me, I have no idea how to tell anybody just what happened in a public way. So it began with that, and it was the first song I finished after a decade. Yeah.
0: And in that decade, I mean, you'd been in a terrible car accident in Venice. Your mom died, right? And I'm wondering if there's a connecting thread between that first EP, The Night Safari, and this new record, Crying the Neck. Because in, I mean, the title, Crying the Neck, is a lyric in the song The Curfew Bell.
2: Crying the neck, the curfew bell, the Eddyan tide.
0: Someone has clearly died, and at one point you say, you end a line with Ma.
1: Yes.
2: Sure, there's an elephant in the garden, Ma.
1: The Night Safari specifically was a period of really trying, of darkness. It's the wild animals and the wildebeest of the night that come when you're trying to make it through to the morning, whatever that means to you. But for me, it was a period of time when I almost hadn't asked for help yet. I hadn't begun to repair. I was just starting to realize that I was a damaged vehicle. Yeah.
0: English musician Patrick Wolf talking about his EP, his return, called The Night Safari. Then came the full-length record called Crying the Neck. And in a moment, we'll hear Patrick talking about the making of that record, and he'll perform one of the central pieces from it as we continue with Soundcheck.
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0: A reminder, you can hear the full Soundcheck sessions, which include additional performances, wherever you get podcasts. 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Let's get back to our conversation with Patrick Wolf, talking about his first full-length record in a decade. The thing about Crying the Neck is it does appear to be a kind of a single, if I say a single thought, that's not right, but there is definitely a kind of feeling of a whole.
1: It's a very self-contained geographically.
0: Yes.
1: The time of the year, I decided to set it between July, August, and the beginning of September. So on the Celtic wheel of the year, this is what I realized. It's the festivals of Mabon and Lunasa or Lammas. And That came from knowing that I was making an album in tribute to my mother. She died in the beginning of August, and that's also her birthday. So there was this like central point in the year to build it around. And during the decade of not being able to finish anything, I had started a lot of work. I'd written a lot. So and really now my process is the Celtic Wheel of the Year helped. I had bought one and put it up on the mantelpiece in my living room. And
0: those are the like Samhain in the fall and
1: exactly.
0: Beltane.
1: Yeah,
0: in the winter.
1: So, and Yule, the old name for Christmas. So yeah. Crying the Neck falls exactly in these two festivals. And I was like, oh yeah. And then this song that I wrote 4 years ago would fit there. And it all kind of like, you know, when you click clean up desktop on your, and it just everything went whoo, into like different corners of the wheel. And and it was a real revelation. And I was like, gosh, like I have a 5-year plan. I have exactly what I need to do. All I'm leaving to chance is new additions to the spokes of the wheel and and where geographically they are set. So, you know, I now know after traveling America and doing this 5,000-mile road trip from east to west coast is in the middle of Samhain is, well, I've got it, you know, it's a, I'd be a fool not to set the album in traversing across America in Samhain, you know. So so it's really helped me that. And that's what makes Crying the Neck so small a world, really.
0: Yeah.
1: I don't know. I love the idea of a dream sequence, you know, and yeah. I think that's what this the intention of it is. Yeah.
0: Well, as I was trying to say, I mean, the album, the songs seem of a piece, with the possible exception of Limbo, which is a duet that you do with Zola Jesus. Yeah.

0: I mean, it's a bouncy dance number. It seems to be a love song of sorts.
1: Well, I was wrestling with it because I was asking Zola whether we save our collaboration for the Samhain, the Halloween album, and then it was like obvious, like that would be the most obvious thing to do. So it's like, so let's
0: for that most goth of singers.
1: Well, the thing is, I think the album is a goth album. It's a summer gothic, you know, a rural summer gothic. Limbo is interesting because I was wrestling with it, but it was a song that my engineer loved the first time he heard it, my manager loved, and the people investing in the album loved at Virgin. And I was like, do you know what? Normally, if somebody likes it, I'm like, well, we can forget about that for now. I just have that petulant bone in my body. But then Zola's loved it as well. And then I was like, could you know? And then I realized, of course, it fits in this album because the album is a series of responses to loss, decay, and death. And this is a relationship in decay.
0: And the album has, I'd like to come back to that. But first, I'd like to give you a chance to play what for me is one of the emblematic tracks of the record.
1: Okay.
0: And that is The Last of England, which is a title that's been around for a while in a number of different iterations. What inspired you to use it?
1: It was around the Brexit referendum, so it was in the middle of June, and just trying to find my way of talking about it. You know, I have, you know, worked with Tilda Swinton and, you know...
0: Who starred in the Derek Jarman film.
1: Yes, The Last of England, exactly. You know, I was like, can I steal a film's name? Then I found, I felt a bit strange about it, to be honest. And I was like, is it a bit too on the nose? And I was like, well... I actually might say, is this a bit too Patrick Wolf? And I was like, hang on, I am Patrick Wolf. But then I started writing it and I kept on fighting The Last of England as a chorus because The Last of England is such a, it's provocative, but you're not sure what it's being provocative about.
0: Yeah. All right. Let's hear the song. My guest is Patrick Wolf. The song is called The Last of England. You'll find a version on his latest record called Crying the Neck. But here he is at our piano to play it live.

0: Patrick Wolf and The Last of England, a track from his latest album called Crying the Neck. Patrick, even a kind of a smaller, intimate song like this has hints just in the piano writing of the big sound that characterizes so much of your music. When you write these songs, do you know how big they're going to get?
1: They do start off very, very intimate and very like a word and a melody in my head. Really, it starts that way. But it's interesting you pick up on that. For me, I can always go bigger. Yeah.
0: Which makes Song of the Scythe such an interesting song for you.
1: Yeah, I love that.
0: It's just handbells, right?
1: It is just a handbell choir from Canterbury, yeah.
0: Well, we're going to hear a little bit of that to wrap things up. Patrick Wolf's latest record is called Crying the Neck. Patrick, it is great to have you back with a full-length album, and it sounds like from what you've been saying, dropping hints that there's more to come.
1: Yes, I've got to work my way around that wheel. Yeah.
0: Around the wheel of the Celtic year, yeah. Great to have you with us today. Thank you so much for playing
1: Thank you so much for having me.

0: doesn't know a person like that, someone who doesn't understand how this like kind of problematic bravado of it all, right? Like who we are publicly sometimes isn't who we are privately. And so I kind of needed his character to have somewhere to go where he doesn't have to perform anymore, where he can be vulnerable and he can be honest and he can sort of just be himself, right? So it might look crazy to someone to see this character on screen speaking to a horse, right? It's kind of a crazy thing to do, but I think the more you understand and you watch and you're like, oh, this is who he feels safe around. These horses have been a part of his life forever. And horses, we all know, right, are the most like empathetic, beautiful sort of animals around. And so it kind of makes sense why he would find, you know, trust in these horses. And I think his character really needed that.
1: Look, we're going to take a break. In a minute, I will finish up with Walter Thompson Hernandez, director of If I Go, Will They Miss Me? Then after that, another director, Eric Appel, who made the dramatically sillier Weird Al biopic from 2022, and also the new Nate Bargatze movie, Breadwinner. He'll talk about the Tim Burton classic that he wishes he'd made. It's Bullseye for MaximumFun.org and NPR.
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1: Welcome back to Bullseye. I'm Jesse Thorne. My guest is Walter Thompson Hernandez. He just directed a special, beautiful film called If I Go, Will They Miss Me? It's playing in select theaters now. I think you should check it out. Let's dive back into our conversation. I have a Los Angeles question for you.
0: Sure.
1: So there is a running joke in Los Angeles about the New York Times coverage of Los Angeles.
0: Oh, man, I have a lot to say about that. Triggered, man. Triggered. And I say this because it's so funny. I say this because I was at the New York Times when, like, some of the New York Times stories about L.A. came out and they were, like, problematic.
1: Okay, so, like, I don't want to paint with too broad a brush, sure. Right? However, often when you live in Los Angeles and you read a story about Los Angeles in the New York Times, You're like, they made me read 75 stories about the New York mayoral race and they can't bother to get the one story about LA right?
0: Not one, man.
1: Okay, so before you worked for the New York Times, what did you see in the New York Times or in other national media about LA, and how did it feel to you about how it represented LA?
0: Totally. I think so much of it felt tropey. So much of it felt reductive, right? It was about like tacos and palm trees and lowriders and sort of like all these tropes that, you know, just make you question how much time someone spent living here or working here or reporting or talking to people in honest ways. So yeah.
1: And to be clear,
0: yeah.
1: Shout out to those things, except maybe palm trees,
0: yeah,
1: which don't do that much tree stuff.
0: Right.
1: You wish they would do more tree stuff.
0: Right.
1: However,
0: yes.
1: They're neat looking.
0: There's just so much more. This is such a layered and complicated place and city. And I think so much of the coverage of this city just falls on tropes, you know, and it's like kind of lazy reporting.

0: if I'm being honest, you know, and that's why I was so happy to like work at the New York Times and be from here and often be writing about LA. I was like, man, finally, you know, it was me, but it could have been someone else, right? But finally, like, I'm able to kind of like tell different stories that excite me and it excited others, I think.
1: So what were the things besides just like, you know, I don't need to read another story about Tijuana style tacos.
0: For sure. For sure.
1: As good as they are. What were the things that you were like, I'm done hearing about this?
0: Oh, man, I think, yeah, you know, like for a lot of us who were born and raised here, I think I just wanted to reflect the world that I grew up in and the sort of conversation, the questions that I had about LA, right? Like when I was a New York Times reporter, writer, you know, I did stories about the Black Panther cosplay community here in LA, which is like so cool. You know, I did a story obviously about the Compton Cowboys, right? Like did a story about this really cool community of Southern Mexicans, of Oaxacans who play this really beautiful ancient game that they've been playing for like thousands of years and generations. And, you know, I just wasn't hearing about that or reading that in the New York Times. And it was really cool. And that sort of like in this roundabout way has helped me kind of get here, you know, where it's like story and narrative and like inquiry is what continues to like drive the work that I do today, you know. And it was really beautiful to have that experience to represent LA at the New York Times. It felt really cool.
1: What's up with the Black Panther cosplay community?
0: Dude, I haven't talked to them in maybe 8 or 9 years.
1: Are they up at like Anime Expo?
0: Yeah, I think they were at like all the expos, you know, when like the movie Black Panther came out, there was like a huge thing. And that was my first story at the New York Times. And it was like a really, really, I think, cool and beautiful story about how this community, which had been sort of left out of this narrative, were, you know, kind of doing their thing and feeling really proud about all that.
1: Have you ever seen the documentary Los Angeles Plays Itself?
0: Of course, man.
1: This is like this like almost 3 hour.
0: Yeah.
1: Maybe it even is 3 hours.
0: I think it is.
1: Cinematic essay.
0: Yeah, it's beautiful.
1: About locations in Los Angeles, mm-hmm. and the ways that locations in Los Angeles represent both Los Angeles and other places. Mm-hmm. When you saw that movie, did it make you see the city differently?
0: Yeah, it's funny, man. I think when you ask that, right? Like, when I think about movies that I think have gotten LA right, you know, I think about Los Angeles Plays Itself. I think about this other kind of hybrid doc called Crazy Life, right? Which is like this like French filmmaker is deeply embedded into this like Samoan Crip gang in Long Beach in the 80s and 90s. And it's a crazy film. It's beautiful. And I think about Heat, right? Like Heat to me is like how Los Angeles is pictured, you know, that they obviously hired like local street photographers to like location scout, right? You know, and it makes sense. They're in Watts. They're like the first shot of the movie. It's like Robert De Niro is getting off of the then Blue Line on Slauson Boulevard, which is right next to the 110 freeway. And I'm just like, that's my stop, right? Like as a kid, I'm just like, Robert De Niro is getting off of my Blue Line stop. And it's just like so crazy because I had never seen that in movies, right? And I'm just like, man, they took their time and they really sort of dedicate themselves to like portraying LA in a way that feels honest, in a way that like reminds locals like me of home and also someone who's not from LA of like a different version of the city. So yeah, I think about locations all the time. I've been scouting my whole life essentially, you know?
1: I'm Jesse Thorne. This is Bullseye. My guest is filmmaker and writer, Walter Thompson Hernandez. When you live in a city that has iconic places, you know, whatever in Los Angeles, the Capitol Records building,
0: right,
1: or something like that, right? Like you see those fairly often. At the same time, Los Angeles movies in the 1990s, especially movies that represented Los Angeles south of the 10 freeway, the southern sort of half of Los Angeles, where many of the people of color of Los Angeles are concentrated, were largely gangster movies of various kinds, right? Like Heat is a, you know, classic sort of white immigrant group,
0: sure,
1: gangster movie, you know,
0: totally,
1: just a true Italian and American gangster movie, right?
0: Chicago, yeah.
1: But then all of the Boys in the Hoods.
0: Boys in the Hoods, man.
1: And its imitators.
0: For sure.
1: Were the movies that existed that were set in those worlds.
0: Yeah, it's so funny that you kind of bring that up because like those were the movies, man. Like I'll run you a list, right? It's like Boys in the Hood, Menace to Society, South Central, and then like on the other side, like all the Mexican American like gangster films, like, you know, like Blood and Blood Out, right? Like Mi Familia, right? Like these are the movies that like I begged my mom to rent for me every weekend. So like I just grew up watching all these gangster movies every weekend. And like for a lot of us, like that was our introduction to like cinema. These like kind of mellow, like you watch them now, they're like super melodramatic, you know, but the locations are beautiful and the acting feels honest. And these characters, like especially like a lot of the like Mexican gangster films were like made by white dudes, right? And I was like, they kind of got it right, man. Like I feel the story, I feel the drama, but yeah, I grew up watching these movies and they're still like a big part of who I am today for sure.
1: Why did you make a movie with so little plot?
0: Well, number one, how are we defining plot, right? You know, when I think of plot, like when I think of story, you know, for me, it's like, it's so subjective, right? Like, I think for me, plot is important and story is important, right? But so are emotions, right? And so is texture. And I think my background as a sort of documentarian, you know, now turned narrative filmmaker, you know, I'm invested in so much more than plot, right? Like, I come from a family, you know, my mom got her PhD in literature at UCLA, right? Like my background comes from like a sort of like magical realist, you know, Latin American sort of background. And for me, it's like, I've always been aware that story doesn't have to follow sort of linear narratives. And I didn't go to film school. Nobody ever taught me how to read or write a screenplay or how to direct, you know? So for me, I'm just like, if somebody is able to walk away from something that I make from, you know, walk away after watching and feel something and have more questions than answers, then I've succeeded as a filmmaker, right? And I think so many people kind of focus on plot and it just, which is wonderful, right? If you can balance all of it, I think it's great. And those are our favorite movies, right? But I think for me, it's like, I'd rather have someone feel something for this character and for this family and understand the spirit of the movie. I think people remember that so much more than plot.
1: Your film reminded me a little bit of the Charles Burnett film, Killer of Sheep. Mm. Charles Burnett sat in that chair not that long ago.
0: Did he really?
1: Yeah, yeah.
0: Oh, man, I love Charles so much.
1: This is a very beautiful film that is sort of one of the definitional Black independent movies about LA. What did you take from watching that film?
0: Everything, absolutely everything. There's so many ways to like talk about Charles. I think he's one of the most beautiful humans I've ever met. Number one, he is a UCLA person just like me. And before Charles, like who else is making a movie about the people in his neighborhood, right? And really sort of presenting the people who he knows and understands so well through like such a beautiful and honest and complicated light. There's a swaying scene in my movie where, you know, Big Ant and his wife Lozita are swaying. And that's like, I'm nodding to Charles's movie, right? I'm nodding to that beautiful dance at the end of the movie that those characters do. Charles is so important to me and to everyone I know. I did an event with him at UCLA a couple of years ago where we screened my short film and we screened Killer of Sheep, and him and I were on stage together having a conversation, and it was one of the most beautiful nights of my life, man. I love Charles so much. I'm so deeply inspired by him. I'm so happy he's still here with us. I'm so happy people love his movie so much. I've always loved it. And yeah, I'm eternally, you know, grateful for Charles and all that he's done.
1: I mean, it's special that he's had the opportunity to enjoy his flowers for really changing the face of film. Not a lot of people get to have that experience.
0: It's so incredible. You know, I think it's like, life is short, but it's also long, right? And I think for someone like Charles, you know, who has stayed committed to his craft, it just shows you that you know, I think we sometimes don't get our flowers when we imagine they're supposed to arrive, but sometimes they arrive. And I'm so inspired by him, man. And like, I wish him like all the flowers, all the beauty in the world.
1: Do you feel like the way that film looks influence the way that your film looks?
0: I think so. I think there's like a sort of like a grounded sort of natural realism in Killer of Sheep. My camera for me is steady and it's a quiet sort of calm camera often. And there is theater in there, right? In the sense that, you know, like so much of the blocking and the staging before we shoot is important, right? And I think for me, it's like, I think our actors are so incredible and the world is already so beautiful and so special. I don't need to do much, right? If we've done our job. So I really borrowed that from a lot of what Charles has done in terms of, you know, it's this hybrid. Like, is this a documentary? You know, is this narrative fictional work? And I think for a lot of years, like when I first started making films, when people would ask me if I had made a documentary, I'd get offended by that question, right? Because I was coming out of documentary work into fictional work. And now when someone asks me if this is a documentary, it is the biggest compliment in the world, because it tells me that I've succeeded in creating something that feels so honest and hopefully beautiful.
1: The boy in your movie, Little Ant,
0: mm-hmm.
1: you know, usually in movies, you don't see any brands because people are worried that the brands are going to be mad and get somebody in court or whatever.
0: Right.
1: So like the closest you usually see to a brand is sometimes you see the faded spot on something where a costume designer took a seam ripper and took a label off something.
0: Totally. Or put tape and colored it or whatever. Yeah.
1: There's a scene where Little Ant the boy is sitting in class mm-hmm. and he's wearing a hooded sweatshirt. And not only is it a pro club sweatshirt, it has a little tag by the collar that's on the inside, but is just kind of turned out a little bit.
0: Totally.
1: Pro Club is an almost unbranded brand of clothing.
0: I didn't know we would talk about Pro Clubs today. I had no idea, but I'm so happy we got here.
1: Okay, so number one, were you like looking at the monitor and you were like, hold up, and let me turn that collar out a little tiny bit?
0: Yeah, no, like our really incredible wardrobe and costume person, Maya Edmonds, right? Like, I think like these were her ideas, and she's also from LA, right? And had these wonderful ideas, but like, Pro Clubs are like, were such a big part of my childhood, right? Like, my neck still has like the kind of like Pro Club scar on them from like being, from choking me.
1: High tight collar, yeah.
0: No, I'm not even kidding. Like, I still have marks on my necks from wearing so many Pro Clubs growing up, right? So yeah, it was important for that.
1: Especially because people wear them super crispy. So when they're like new,
0: listen, man,
1: then that neck hasn't loosened up.
0: Listen, we
1: you're practically wearing a mock turtleneck.
0: We only wore like our Pro Clubs two or three times, and then they weren't crispy enough for us, you know, which is so crazy today. Anyways, yeah, it was important for this boy to wear Pro Clubs. I think I wore them. It's like a real LA. It's so like niche and distinct, but it's like a nod to how we grew up here for sure. And it's super important.
1: You're listening to Bullseye. I'm talking with filmmaker Walter Thompson Hernandez. He's the director of the new movie, If I Go, Will They Miss Me? Do you think you could ever live someplace else?
0: I have, man. I have lived in so many other cities.
1: Where else have you lived?
0: I have lived in the Bay Area. I went to undergrad in Portland. I've lived in New York. I've lived in Belgium. I've lived in Barcelona. I've lived in so many other places. And I think because of that, and I'm so lucky to be able to say any of that, right? But because of that, I think I'm able to like understand LA, right? And finally sort of see what the city is and what it isn't. You know, I think we have to sort of live in other places around the world to know what home is like, you know, and what home isn't. And I feel like for me, it's like, LA's not a perfect city, man. It's not the best city in the world, but it is a city that I love so much and care for so much and have so many beautiful memories here.
1: Those countries are much more multicultural than they once were. A lot of influence from Africa and the Arab world. Mm-hmm. But what was it like for you as a half African American, half Mexican American guy?
0: Great question, man. Everyone thought I was Moroccan. Everyone thought I was Algerian, right? Everyone thought I was Turkish or whatever, right? And I think that was kind of the first times where I was like, oh, okay, this is what it feels like to be kind of racially ambiguous, but to still be considered an outsider in a place that isn't home, right? So in Belgium, I'm Algerian, right? And that means people are going to still look at me the same way. You know, these white ladies are still going to like clutch their purses, you know, and walk across the street at night when they see me, right? Which is horrible, and it shouldn't be like that. But like, that's what it kind of like taught me. I was like, oh, wow, like I'm still an outsider wherever I go.
1: Do you feel that way in Los Angeles?
0: Nah, man, I feel good here. I feel like this is my city, and I feel very safe and comfortable here, and people don't often know what I am, but I don't really care. But I feel very good here for sure.
1: Did you feel that way as a kid?
0: Yeah, man. I think as a kid, you know, especially I think phenotypically, I think sometimes it's hard to like place me, you know, it's usually like some type of Caribbean something that people see when they see me, which is fine. But yeah, like it's tough, right? Because obviously I have a black father, but I was born and raised very Mexican, right? So there's questions about that. And I think it wasn't until my mom and
1: like, I'm looking at you. You have straightish hair, at least at this length.
0: At this length, for sure.
1: You have a very medium complexion, like a very caramel complexion, but it's also a little pink.
0: Yeah, man. Well, I'm kind of tan and sunburned right now.
1: Okay.
0: There's also that.
1: Okay.
0: Right? But it wasn't until my mom and I moved to the West Side, right, where I started to have my first black friends. And that's all I had on the West Side was like all black friends. You know, in Southeast LA, it was all Mexican friends. On the West Side, it was all black friends. And it was kind of like, you know, really beautiful for sure.
1: Did you feel like you read as Mexican American in the Mexican American community?
0: No, there was always like a question about what I was growing up. You know, I was always a little darker, you know, if my hair is longer, curls up, you know, so there was always that. But yeah, so I felt a little different, you know, I mean, still subjected to like a lot of the sort of like anti-black racism and stuff that you hear, you know, oftentimes in communities. So that was weird. But yeah, man, I mean, I always kind of appeared a little different for sure.
1: Well, Walter, I sure appreciate your time. Thank you so much for talking to me, and thank you for your beautiful movie.
0: Thank you so much. I appreciate it.
1: Walter Thompson Hernandez, everyone. His movie is If I Go, Will They Miss Me? It's playing in select theaters now. We'll be back in just a second. It's Bullseye from MaximumFun.org and NPR.
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1: It's Bullseye. I'm Jesse Thorne. Making good art isn't easy. Even the simplest looking painting or the simplest sounding song took a lifetime of training and practice to develop. And some art is so powerful, it connects with you so deeply that you wish you'd made it. Happens a lot. So we started a regular segment here on Bullseye. It's called I Wish I Made That. This week we're talking with Eric Appel. Eric is a writer and director on TV. He's written for shows like Human Giant and Crank Yankers. He's directed episodes of The Office, New Girl, and Brooklyn Nine-Nine. In 2022, he made his first feature film. It was called Weird, The Al Yankovic Story, and what a debut.
11: My whole life, all I wanted.
12: I'm afraid we found your son at a polka party.
13: Just to make up new words to a song that already exists.
14: Oh, well, you should do that then.
15: My little hungry one, hungry one, open up a package of my banana.
14: Dude, I've got chills.
1: Weird, which Appel co-wrote with Weird Al, did to music biopics what Weird Al did to music. It spoofed the genre brilliantly. A joke a minute, 10 out of 10, no notes. If you haven't seen it, you should. It's a delight. Appel followed that up with The Breadwinner. Like Weird, The Breadwinner is a comedy, but unlike Weird, it isn't really a spoof. It's actually sincere, a sort of goofy dad comedy. It stars Nate Bargatze as Nate. Nate is married, he has 3 kids, a steady job, and his wife gets the deal of a lifetime. She wins at Shark Tank. She's running a company now. So Nate does what any loving spouse would do and holds down the fort while his wife gets to work. But like I said, this is a goofy dad comedy, so everything that can go wrong goes wrong.
16: Say your name and your school out loud. Go now!
17: Ooh, can we do laser tag instead?
16: No, just give me the name of your school, or I'm gonna call mom at the airport.
17: So you're gonna call mom and admit you don't know the locations or names of any of our schools?
1: When we asked Eric about the thing that he wishes he'd made, he picked a movie. No surprise coming from a movie director. Which movie? Well, what a choice. I'll let Eric take it from here.
18: I am Eric Appel, and I wish I made Pee-wee's Big Adventure. I believe I was 6 years old the first time I saw Pee-wee's Big Adventure. Yeah, when I watched the movie as a kid, it was just, it's a joyful experience, and there's a bit of wish fulfillment in being a kid and watching the Pee-wee character, because Pee-wee is very driven by emotion. How Pee-wee is feeling is how Pee-wee is acting in that scene. And as a kid, you're not really, you're always told to sort of suppress your emotions or not have outbursts or not roll your eyes or make, be sarcastic. And Pee-wee gets to do all of those things.
19: Oh, shut up, Pee-wee.
20: Why don't you make me?
19: Why don't you make me?
20: Because I don't make monkeys. I just train them.
19: Oh, Pee-wee, listen to reason. Oh, come on.
20: Listen to reason.
18: So as a kid watching the movie, that's such a part of it, is wanting to be Pee-wee. And also the world, it's such a fun, whimsical world.
19: Get murdered, Pee-wee! Morning, Mr. Breakfast!
18: And then as an adult, as I got older, I learned to appreciate the movie on all these different levels. On its surface, it could look like it's a kid's movie, but really it's a movie for adults with adult humor in it that somehow kids love just as much as the adults do or grow up loving even more. It's really interesting, especially having kids of my own and having shown it to them. Their experience with it and is similar to what mine was as a kid, but mine as an adult now is just I'm looking at it through a completely different lens, and it still works, and it's still a total classic that works on so many different levels. What sticks out to me watching it as an adult is how much fun you can clearly see they're having making it or even writing it. That comes through in what's on screen. And I guess that's another thing as an adult that I realized, like, how simple this story is. Pee-wee loves his bike and he wants to go. He has to find his bike. Like, no matter what happens, he's got to get this bike. It's the thing he loves more than anything.
20: Exhibit A, a photograph of the victims, my bike and me. Exhibit B, another photograph.
21: What's missing from this picture? It's just me without my bike.
18: And as he goes on this journey, you can tell that the filmmakers, both Tim Burton and Paul Rubens, just got to have such a blast, like, as he's on this adventure, dipping into, it feels mysterious at moments, the score gets big, there's animation, it's like constantly shifting genres depending on where Pee-wee is.
20: Some night, on this very night, 10 years ago, along the same stretch of road, in the dense fog, just like this, I saw the worst accident
0: I ever seen.
18: It wasn't until really like DVDs and DVD commentaries came out that I got to listen to Paul Reubens and Tim Burton talk about how they made this movie. I've always heard Paul Reubens talk about how everything that's in the movie was in the script. You know, he wrote this script with Phil Hartman, and all of these sequences in the movie, and even some of these gags, like that it goes to animation, that Large Marge's face is animated, you know, that all comes from the script. But Tim Burton's touch, really, you see it in the work after Pee-wee, that you could sort of point back to Pee-wee's Big Adventure and pinpoint exactly what those, a lot of it is tonal, just the way that the characters in the reality of Pee-wee's Big Adventure are, some of them are a little arch. They're, you know, they feel a bit tropey. They're like characters that would exist in another movie, in another genre.
2: Have you got any messages for room 104? The name's Herman. P.W. Herman.
22: No, nothing right now, Mr. Herman.
2: I'll be in the bar.
18: But this reality that they create, that all these characters coexist in, you know, you can see that in other Tim Burton works, be it Beetlejuice or Batman, it's all of these big, very specific characters that are just like one click away from reality, but in the reality that he creates in his movies, they fit in perfectly. I think I can see a little bit of Pee-wee's Big Adventure in everything that I've done. It's a movie that I go back to constantly. It's probably my most rewatched movie that I own. When I made my first movie, Weird, the Al Yankovic Story, I kind of got to make my own version of Pee-wee's Big Adventure. It took me a long time to come to the place where I was like, oh, I'm just trying to make a movie that will make audiences feel the way that I felt when I saw Pee-wee. And that's something that I always try to capture in everything that I do. Really, it's like the genre bending that the movie does. This adventure that you go along, it's an extremely simple premise. And again, with my Weird Al movie, I feel like we did the same exact thing. It's like Al goes to the jungle and faces off against Pablo Escobar. There's a scene in a biker bar in my movie, you know, where Al has to win over these bikers.
23: Yeah, the new song's a bona fide hit.
24: It's about ice cream.
25: Everybody likes ice cream.
24: This seems like more of a whiskey and heroin crowd.
18: It's sort of like the tequila scene in Pee-wee when you really step back and think of it. Just all the stylistic choices and, again, using like every tool in the toolbox. It's a movie that like allows the filmmakers to use all of those tools, and it doesn't break the reality that they've created. And it all just somehow, all these weird ingredients that feel like they shouldn't work together make the best soup. When I was making Weird, the Al Yankovic Story, I wasn't trying to do an homage to Pee-wee's Big Adventure. When we did the biker scene in that movie, it's not, oh, I want to do the tequila scene. It's just the imprint that a movie like this leaves on my brain comes out in my work naturally just from watching it so much. And it's not even really a conscious decision that I make. I actually got to work with Paul Reubens as Pee-wee one time. Paul Reubens brought Pee-wee back. He had a Broadway show, and he did a show with the Pee-wee's Playhouse characters at the LA Live Theater in LA. And he wanted to do something to promote this video, so he reached out to Funny or Die, and I happened to work there at the time. And there was a bunch of us on staff, but I raised my hand highest, jumping at the chance to work with Paul and the Pee-wee character and the Playhouse gang, which was very exciting for me. The iPad had just been announced. Steve Jobs had just done the iPad keynote, so we all knew what the iPad looked like, but they didn't ship for a while. And we had almost no time to put together this Pee-wee video. We wanted to make it topical, to sort of hit on a couple different levels. So I suggested, what if Pee-wee gets an iPad? He somehow knows Steve Jobs, and he brings an iPad to the Playhouse, and we could do a bunch of jokes, you know, hung off that. And Paul Reubens loved the idea, and we shot this video in about 60 minutes before one of their live shows at LA Live. We just set up three cameras, and it was like being shot out of a cannon, having to direct one of my childhood heroes.
26: What's that thing you have, Pee-wee?
0: Oh, my abstinence ring.
3: No, in your other hand.
0: Oh, this thing? It's my new iPad.
18: We shot this video. I made a couple of joke suggestions. Paul took them and you know, it was a very brief collaboration, but it was a wonderful collaboration. I went back to the Funny or Die offices. I edited the video myself and then sent it to Paul. And he called me and was so excited. And he was like, you captured exactly what Pee-wee is. And you know, I can tell that you love the character. And we became not close friends, but friends after that. He would send me birthday texts on my birthday every year. And I saw him maybe once or twice after that. But he was such a great guy, and I'm very excited that I had the opportunity to work with him. When you create a piece of art and put it out in the world, you want people to love it. You know, it is just this extension of you.
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18: The fact that these guys just put their heart and soul into this thing and it worked, and it stands the test of time, and it will work forever, and it's beloved. And for a movie like Pee-wee's Big Adventure to come out and just be such a fun, joyful, celebratory movie, that's the thing that I want with every project that I begin, you know.
1: Eric Appel on the thing he wishes he'd made, Pee-wee's Big Adventure, perhaps the single greatest film ever made. Eric's new movie, The Breadwinner, is available to rent or stream digitally now. Go check it out. Go watch Weird, too. Weird is such a charming delight. And hey, if you're a Pee-wee's Big Adventure fan, your boy right here wrote the liner notes essay for the new Criterion Blu-ray edition of Pee-wee's Big Adventure. I don't get paid any extra if you buy one or anything, but I'm really proud of it. I worked very hard on it, and nobody loves Pee-wee's Big Adventure like me, not even Eric Appel. That's the end of another episode of Bullseye. Bullseye is recorded at Maximum Fun World Headquarters in the historic Jewelry District of downtown Los Angeles. And look, I'll still be spending plenty of time in downtown LA, but I am moving back home to Northern California, specifically to Berkeley, California. I'm a native Northern Californian, a native of the great city of San Francisco. Really looking forward to living in Berkeley. Probably going to hang out with my friend Glenn Washington from Snap Judgment a lot. So I'll see you in Tilden Park, folks. Our show is produced by Speaking Into Microphones. Our senior producer, Kevin Ferguson. Our producers are Jesus Ambrosio and Richard Roby. Our video producer is Daniel Spear. We get booking help on our program from Mara Davis. Our interstitial music comes from our friend Dan Wally, DJW. 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Our theme music was written and recorded by the Go Team. It's called Huddle Formation. Thanks to the Go Team. Thanks to their label, Memphis Industries. 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
7: Hey there, welcome to Livewire. I'm your host, Luke Burbank. This week on the show, we are enjoying some food and wine. First, when we chat with the chef and activist Sean Sherman, he runs this restaurant in Minneapolis. It's called Awamni, where the menu is entirely designed around decolonized ingredients. She's going to explain to us what exactly that means and then talk about his new book, Turtle Island, Foods and Traditions of the Indigenous Peoples of North America. Then we'll get some comedy from Jackie Cation, who is pretty angry these days by her own admission, but for good reason. Then we're going to hear music from Laura Veers, who joined us for a special performance live at a sun-dappled vineyard in Oregon's wine country. That's the wine part that I was referring to earlier. We got to have some wine, which was awesome. You're just going to have to use your imaginations. But I think you can do it. Stick around. We got a great episode of Livewire that starts right after this.
9: Live from NPR News in Washington, I'm Linda Kenyon. Journalists at CNN, MS Now, and Politico say they have been denied access to the White House grounds. It happened a day after President Trump announced a ban. NPR's Ava Berger reports.
10: MS Now reporter Akilah Gardner said on the network that she could not get into the White House with her normal badge.
11: It did not work. There was a red beeping light, and so the officer asked me to hand over my badge. He said that it was disabled. I asked why I was not able to get inside. He said it was above him.
10: Soon after, CNN and political reporters also said they were unable to access the White House. Trump told reporters on Friday that those three outlets, quote, purposely write negative news. The ban comes amid a midterm election season where Trump has faced pushback for an unpopular war in the Middle East, a looming affordability crisis, and threats to demolish the John F. Kennedy Center for Performing Arts. Ava Berger, NPR News, Washington.
9: President Trump is expected to meet with the acting president of Venezuela next week. NPR's Franco Ordonez reports Trump and Delcy Rodriguez will hold talks on the sidelines of the UN General Assembly in New York.
12: The U.S. ambassador to the United Nations, Mike Waltz, told reporters that the two would meet during a, quote, pull-aside, which is considered a shorter, more casual meeting between the leaders. The meeting is likely to raise more questions about the future of democracy in Venezuela. When the U.S. captured then-Venezuelan leader Nicolas Maduro, the administration outlined a three-stage plan that would eventually lead to elections. Since then, though, Trump has boasted of his relationship with the interim government and entered into a long-term partnership for Venezuelan oil. Those ties have raised questions in Washington, Miami, and Venezuela whether the Trump administration is actually legitimizing the unelected government. Franco Ordonez, NPR News.
9: Federal law requires anyone buying a handgun from a licensed dealer be at least 21, but the Department of Justice recently called that unconstitutional. Here's NPR's Jacqueline Diaz.
13: The Department of Justice says 18-year-olds vote, serve in the military, and on juries, so why can't they buy a handgun from a licensed dealer? The DOJ published an opinion letter saying the current federal age requirement shouldn't be enforced. This opinion letter doesn't change current federal law, which still requires buyers be 21 and older to buy a handgun from a licensed dealer. But the legal opinion suggests the DOJ won't prosecute gun dealers who do sell to younger, law-abiding Americans in the future. Every Town for Gun Safety says this is a dangerous move, especially because the group says the law helps protect the age group at highest risk for handgun violence. Jacqueline Diaz, NPR News.
9: This is NPR News. The White House has remade yet another powerful federal health committee, raising new concerns about access to important medical care. NPR's Rob Stein has the story.
14: Health Secretary Robert F. Kennedy Jr. appointed 8 new members to the U.S. Preventive Services Task Force. Doctors rely on the task force's recommendations to decide what tests, procedures, and medications people need to protect them against cancer, heart disease, and many other health problems. The task force's recommendations also determine whether that care will be covered by insurance. Most task force members have tended to be primary care doctors, but Kennedy took the unusual step of naming specialists like radiologists, cardiologists, and gastroenterologists. Critics worry that might threaten the task force's credibility and independence. Rob Stein, NPR News.
9: Congo has begun vaccinating healthcare staff against Ebola. Health workers and other frontline employees in the Ebola response are being prioritized to receive the vaccine that was effective in the previous Ebola outbreaks. Those outbreaks were caused by a different, more common type of virus. In the meantime, clinical trials are underway while scientists continue their efforts to discover a vaccine that can target the current strain of the virus responsible for the present outbreak. As of today, Congo has recorded more than 7,500 confirmed cases, along with more than 3,600 deaths. I'm Linda Kenyon, NPR News in Washington.
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17: But as far as I can tell, fly fishing is just sails. 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Can I interest you in this fly? What about this fly?
15: With music from Laura Veers and our fabulous house band. I'm your announcer, Elena Passarello, and now, the host of LiveWire, Luke Burbank!
19: Thank you so much, Elena Passarello. Thanks to everybody for tuning in from all over these United States of America. We've got a heck of a show in store for you this week. All kinds of fun conversations and music and comedy. First, though, we got to kick things off the way we always do with a little segment we call The Best News We Heard All Week. This right here is our reminder that there is, in fact, good news happening on planet Earth. You just got to look for it. And we do, and we are presenting it to you right now. Elena, what is the best news that you heard all week?
20: Okay, Luke Burbank, I know you are a Washingtonian by birth.
19: Uh-huh. Well, not by birth, but by majority of life lived.
20: Does that mean that you were, like, contractually obligated to read the Twilight books?
19: I'm going to be honest with you. Those ones missed me. I was a little maybe mature, let's just say. I think I was in my 30s when those came out. So, but I am steeped in the lore of them.
20: I am not super familiar with it, but I do know that it's this kind of vampire story. And then there are also these werewolves. And the werewolves are, in the novels and in the movies, connected with this indigenous community, the Quileute, who are actually a real indigenous people that live off the coast of Washington State. And they were kind of represented in this really kind of ham-fisted way in the books. There was not a lot of legitimate research done into the practices of this very venerable community. So the Quileute tribe, 400 members of that tribe, live in a community called LaPush, Washington, which is right on the Quileute River, which is a tidal river, and it is now super duper in the tsunami zone. And so they started this thing called the Move to Higher Ground Project. And in 2012, the federal government gave them additional acreage that is away from the ocean, and they are building schools, government buildings, elder care centers, parks in a much more sort of safe space. And the Twilight fan community has been supporting this move with donations. There's a Facebook group, the name of which I don't think we can say on public radio. There's just an expletive in it, but it's a very funny kind of, I think, self-aware group of adult Twilight fans, people who've loved the book since middle school, but now they're grownups, and maybe they're kind of learning a little bit about the storytelling of Twilight, the ways in which it might be harmful. And in the past 5 years, they've raised $117,000 to support this Move to Higher Ground project. And then other, I don't know what you call it, like fantasy authors have participated as well. This one author is raffling off a character name in her next vampire novel. There's a cosmetics company called Glamlight, and they had released a Twilight-themed makeup kit. And then when they learned about this sort of story about the Quileute, the CEO, Giselle Hernandez, went to La Push and spent a lot of time with the community, made a donation, ultimately lost her licenseship over it. But still, she's like, listen, these fans, they told me I needed to listen to this story that's attached to this book that they love. And I decided to do it. And there's something about this particular kind of reparative justice, reparative action that I can just really get behind. It's like the corporations aren't going to change, so the consumers have to.
19: Yeah, you can be a fan of something. We're going to use the word art right now. You can be a fan of this art, but then you can also kind of like learn about the parts of it that really maybe were not really particularly well thought out. And then you can come through and try to do, like you said, some repair on that. The best news that I heard all week involved some travelers who got stranded in Calgary up there in Canada. A guy named Quinn Sedmak decided on this recent trip to violate his personal policy of being a solitary traveler. He said that normally he does that. But on this particular flight, which this leg of it was going from Calgary to Kelowna, British Columbia, he decided to start talking to his seatmate. His seatmate was a woman named Patricia Robinson, age 90. Patricia was trying to get out to visit her family. They had given her a trip to Kelowna for her 90th birthday, and they were all going to hang out together. Well, they're all on this plane, she and Quinn, when the wildfire smoke that has been sweeping through the West and really, frankly, most of America these days, basically obscured the visuals for the airport that they were trying to go to in Kelowna, British Columbia, and the plane had to turn around and go back to Calgary. So they go back, they land in Calgary. Patricia and Quinn had been hitting it off. They're chatting it up on the plane. The guy behind them, a guy named Tanner, overhears them talking about their plans for what they're going to do if their subsequent flights are canceled. Quinn and Tanner are like, we got to get back to Kelowna. It's a 7-hour drive, but they're like, we just got to do this. So they decide to rent a car. And as they're walking to the rental car place, who do they see sitting there but 90-year-old Patricia Robinson, who's also stranded.
20: Yeah.
19: And they're like, yo, Pat, do you want to get in the ride with us? And she says, absolutely. So the three of them jump into the rental car and embark on this 7-hour road trip together. Patricia said she just texted her family and said, I'm riding there with some guys. It'll be fine. pretty chill family. Nobody was worried about 90-year-old Patricia. They make this trip together. They have a grand old time. One thing that was quite sweet, actually, was this was a drive that Patricia used to make pretty frequently with her late husband. So she said that just getting to see these spots and these recognizable landmarks and things was really kind of awesome for her, just as a way of reminiscing about, you know, a previous version of her life. They traded stories as they went on this drive. And when they got to the destination, they dropped Patricia off with her family, who was just kind of amazed that this whole thing had happened. They took some pictures and they put it on Facebook, of course. And now it's become this whole story up in Canada. Patricia says in her 9 decades of life, this is one of the highlights of her life, was getting to ride along with these two much younger fellows. In fact, Tanner's birthday is the same birthday as Patricia, and Tanner is 45 and Patricia is 90. So on the next birthday that they each have, Patricia will continue to be turning double the age of Tanner.
20: Wow.
19: Her new buddy from the road trip. But, you know, in these fractious times, it's always nice to hear a story about some folks kind of looking out for each other and bonding over circumstances that could otherwise be a pretty big bummer. So that right there, that's the best news I heard all week. You're tuned in to LiveWire Radio. Our first guest is a 3-time James Beard Award-winning chef who grew up on South Dakota's Pine Ridge Reservation, where he always understood that his people's food was rich in flavor and heritage and was really connected to the land. But actually, it wasn't until he moved to Mexico when he was an adult, where he started learning about some of their ancestral food ways down there, that he actually decided to reconnect with his Lakota culinary heritage. That journey turned him into maybe the leading figure in the indigenous food movement in the U.S. He's got a new book out. It's called Turtle Island, which reveals the unique and diverse native food ways here in North America. His name is Sean Sherman. He's also known as the Sous Chef, and he joined us live at the Alberta Rose Theater in Portland, Oregon. Take a listen. Sean Sherman, welcome to Livewire.
0: Thanks for having me.
19: This book is absolutely phenomenal, and I can't wait to get into it. First, I would like to hear a little bit about your kind of origin story. Tell me about kind of where you grew up and also what the food culture was like for you as a kid.
0: Absolutely. So I was born and raised on Pine Ridge Indian Reservation, which is in South Dakota, South Central. It's kind of along the Nebraska border. And, you know, it's just a big wide open space. It's got some of the badlands in South Dakota in that space. And, you know, we were just young kids growing up on the reservation. We lived on my grandparents' ranch. So there's a lot of cattle around us and a lot of grassland, a lot of jackrabbits and rattlesnakes and all the things. And, you know, we were pretty feral at that age back then.
19: It's funny because reading your book, you know, I'm from the same generation, and I think people of my generation love to tell the story like, we would just leave the house in the morning and then come back when the street lights turned on. And then I read about your childhood. I was like, no, that was really next level.
0: Yeah, yeah.
19: I was still in a city with adults around. You were like really just left to roam.
0: I feel like you know, the boomers are just like, their only rule for parenting was just stay the hell outside until dark.
19: Yes.
0: But make sure you're home by dark. You know? And that was kind of the one parenting rule.
19: Yeah.
0: But yeah, growing up on the reservation, like we, you know, we had food, of course, but you know, as a product of commodity food program foods, so we had a lot of government foods. So there's these big cans of like government vegetables packed in sodium and fruits packed in corn syrups and literally gallons of corn syrup and big government blocks of cheese and powdered milk and all those kinds of things. And so we didn't really have a lot of Lakota food growing up because, you know, I was born and raised on a segregated, colonized community, basically. Yeah. And so it wasn't until much later that I kind of found this path of really kind of trying to understand, like, why was my heritage food missing from the entire culinary scene across America? And why don't we have Native American restaurants in every single city across America on top of that?
19: Yeah, you talk about in the book that there's this thing going around the sort of food world or the food community of people saying there's no American culinary tradition, there's no American food, because they're just thinking of like white people food that's made of French and Italian, et cetera. But you really push back on that idea.
0: Yeah, because there's been, you know, generations upon generations of diverse peoples here from all over the place. And this book explores all of North America, Mexico through Alaska, just wiping away those colonial lines and just looking at that tapestry of diversity. You know, and there's so much to explore because all the food is different, whether you're in the Pacific Northwest or the Great Lakes region or the South or Northern Alaska or Southern Mexico. Like all of these places have amazing histories of agriculture, of understanding wild food systems, of game, seafood, wherever it might be. So there's so much to explore to really understand what is American food.
19: Mm-hmm. You had your first restaurant job at age 13.
0: Yep.
19: And then you ended up, you were running an extremely busy, it sounds like, sort of program at a casino where you were cooking like hundreds and hundreds of steaks a day. Like, did you take to sort of kitchen life? Did you like it working in kitchens?
0: I liked it better. Well, when I was a kid, I liked it better than chugging papers in people's lawns in the middle of winter.
19: And yeah, so, right.
0: Kitchens were warmer and there was free food around. And so, yeah, I just started working in restaurants when I was 13. I don't think they cared how old you were in South Dakota as long as you could do some work. But I started doing that. So I did that all through high school and college, you know, and I took one little kind of stint outside of restaurants at that early age. And I worked for the U.S. Forest Service for a season. And I had to learn all the names of the plants and trees in the Northern Black Hills, which comes in really handy down the road.
19: Yeah. 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We're talking to award-winning chef, educator, and author Sean Sherman. We have to take a very quick break, but don't go anywhere. Much more Livewire coming your way in just a moment.

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Hey, welcome back to LiveWire from PRX. I'm Luke Burbank. We're at the Alberta Rose Theater this week in Portland, Oregon. We're talking to Chef Sean Sherman about his cookbook, Turtle Island, Food and Traditions of the Indigenous Peoples of North America. Turtle Island is the name of the book, and then I didn't realize, I mean, what is that actually referring to from a geographical

0: North America, which is our home.
1: Yeah. It, by the way, it looks like a turtle.
0: It kind of does.
1: In the book, I was like shocked at, you know, so you're talking from the northern reaches of Canada
0: and
1: all the way down
0: in
1: Alaska, all the way down to Mexico.
0: Yeah.
1: Is the regions that you've been looking into.
0: Yeah.
1: And studied. So you write in the book that you know you'd been working in the restaurant industry, you're working as a chef, and you get kind of burned out, so you went to Mexico for a year, and that was when you actually started to see some of these kind of like connections that the local people had to their sort of food pathways. What were you seeing down there?
0: Yeah, I was living in the state of Nayarit, which was on the Pacific coast, a little ways north of Puerto Vallarta, and the Huichol were the indigenous communities that were there. And you can see the Huichol art kind of all over Mexico, but especially that's where they're from, is that region. And I just started getting, you know, connecting with them and talking with them and learning about their histories and learning about some of their traditions. And I just became really curious about them. But I saw a lot of commonalities because they had a lot of similar artwork, a lot of similar creation, a lot of similar like spirit animals and spirits in the plants and all these things. They were just deeply connected. And I just kind of realized they were just kind of like long distance cousins of mine, basically, because we're all indigenous to North America. And so it made me think about the food systems, because I was thinking about what they were eating, like, because they were corn culture too. And then I realized we were corn culture like way up north also, because, you know, I was born in the Dakotas, but we had tribes that were doing corn culture way up there too. And so it made me think, I just realized that there was just that absence of any indigenous foods out there in the culinary world, you know, because I had studied all these European recipes and worked in European restaurants, and I can name hundreds of European recipes off the top of my head in those languages, but I didn't know really anything about Lakota.
1: Yeah. So you decided in 2012 to kind of do this special meal that was like a decolonized dinner, where you created this, like, was it just multi-course meal for about 25 people?
0: Yeah, it was pretty small, the very first one. It was an Anishinaabe Taste of Spring. The Anishinaabe are the Chippewa Ojibwe, living in Minnesota, in the north. And I was up in Red Lake area around Bemidji, Minnesota. And we just kind of put that together. And that was just kind of the start of some, like, creating this philosophy of, we wanted to showcase modern indigenous foods. We weren't trying to cook like it was 1491. We're not recreating the past. You know, we're thinking about what we're doing moving forward. And so the philosophy was just taking away things that European immigrants brought over. So no dairy, no wheat flour, no cane sugar, no beef, pork, chicken, no ranch dressing, you know.
1: And hold on. Chef, let's not get crazy.
0: Oh, we got crazy.
1: I bet.
0: So like our restaurant in Minneapolis, everything's gluten-free, dairy-free, sugar-free, soy-free, pork-free. It's just not free.
1: Right.
2: Yeah.
1: Because those are ingredients that were brought over by the colonizers or were popularized. Yep. Those would have not been here, obviously, before white people got to North America.
0: Absolutely. Like, you know, dairy was for child rearing. So most people stopped using dairy at a very young age, right? And all these other pieces just weren't from there. And those animals like cows, pigs, and chickens weren't from the Americas, you know. But we had a vast amount of other stuff, because we focus on what are the wild plants of where we live? Was there native agriculture, and what kind of seeds are still out there? Are there heirloom seeds that people are still utilizing and growing and connecting with a lot of those seed keepers? And then just looking at the vastness of the diets, you know, because as humans, we need building blocks and we need to be able to have some kind of energy from carbs or fats. And what were people utilizing? Because everybody figured out balanced diets, whether you're in the Arctic or the tropics. And it was just understanding all those pieces.
1: So do you then find yourself, I don't want to say substituting, but if you're not going to use cane sugar or pork or whatever, are you putting in things that would have existed back when it was just indigenous people here? Or are you not trying to do... So, like, for instance, I don't eat a lot of meat, and there's a lot of stuff that is now made to be pretend meat.
0: Sure, yeah.
1: And it's like, over the course of me not eating meat, I've actually gone away from that now, because, like, initially I was like, oh, I want it to taste exactly like a hamburger,
0: right,
1: but it's not. Now I'm like, no, I want something that's not a hamburger, you know? How do you do this where you're making these dishes, but you're taking out this stuff that we're so used to having, particularly in the restaurant experience? Are you trying to dupe or substitute things, or are you trying to go a completely different direction?
0: Yeah, it's completely different, because we're not trying to recreate European recipes, because we just remove the Eurocentrism of it completely. And we're just looking at, so if we're using something like a sunchoke or something like that, then we're looking at all the different ways we can manipulate it and do something with it. So at our restaurant, probably 60% of the menu is plant-based, because we're not putting cheese and dairy and butter and everything, you know. Mm-hmm. And so it's really easy for us. We're just really dietary friendly. It just happens to be probably one of the best diets on the planet, you know, and it just happens to be the indigenous diet of North America. And so we just really kind of focus on those, but we're just creating, you know, we're creating for the future. I feel like I'm a futurist. I feel like this book is about the future. It's about what would food look like if we brought in the indigenous, like, backbone of everything, because it's always been kind of ignored.

0: and barely mentioned at all, because we still really don't know much about Indigenous peoples if we just look at our high school text. And we're in a world where they're still stripping away Black and Indigenous histories right now. Today.
1: Oh, yeah, that's not going in the right direction.
0: No, not at
1: currently,
0: all.
1: Currently, at all.
0: Not at all.
1: Yeah.
0: But yeah, we're very proud of it. It's a big book, and there's a lot of stories, there's a lot of history in there, and it's probably banned in Florida.
2: Yay!
1: Honestly, that might work in your favor. I don't know. That's kind of a mark of honor. We're talking to Chef Sean Sherman about his book, Turtle Island, Foods and Traditions of the Indigenous Peoples of North America. It is a cookbook with a lot of recipes in it, but it's much more than that. And that's something that you write in the book. You're like, this is a cookbook, but I want it to be more than that. What also do you want it to be?
0: We wanted to talk about some very difficult histories that happen in different regions. We wanted to talk about just this Indigenous perspective, you know, because we're on the cusp of the 250th anniversary of America. And you know, we're living like the founding fathers had a vision where we probably didn't exist in their future 250 years later, you know? So I feel very proud that we're putting something out there that can really show us how we can really reconnect with food, really connect with environment, and just look at how Indigenous peoples are connected on a global scale. Cause this is more than just thinking about Native Americans in America, but Indigenous peoples from the globe, you know, because there's Indigenous peoples affected by colonialism, no matter where you are. It could be North America, Central America, South America, Africa, India, Southeast Asia, Australia, New Zealand, Hawaii, the list goes on, you know? And so if we really look at all this massive knowledge base of Indigenous peoples globally, especially with their food systems and the connection to the environment, we have so much to learn that can better all of us.
1: Mm-hmm. Is there... I know that... probably legally, your publisher doesn't want you to make such claims, but I would imagine there's also a health benefit to, just generally speaking, what we understand about food and our bodies is consuming things that are occurring closer to us, you know, is usually a better idea than something that's been brought in or has been shelf stable for forever or whatever. You know what I mean?
0: Absolutely.
1: Like, kind of the premise of this book seems to be there's food all around us. A lot of us just haven't been tapping into it.
0: Absolutely. You know, and as much as RFK's upside down food pyramid really strikes a chord in so many of us, you know, I just think that there's so much health in this because that's what this is about. Because like we didn't have healthy food growing up on the reservation, and there's still like on my reservation, especially because it's been one of the poorest areas in the United States. Mm-hmm. We have parts where it's 60% type 2 diabetes because of the food access that we have. So a lot of this work that we're doing is really trying to change that food access and get people to understand if we had access to healthier foods, we could really change the way we are. So this food happens to be really, really healthy for everybody, anybody who touches it. And, you know, and I even just went as far as creating a whole different diet program out of this a little bit called the Ring Diet, where I'm looking at each region is different. So it's regional Indigenous nutritional guide to as kind of a rebuttal towards the upside down pyramid, which was kind of lazy, just a little bit. And, but like, you know, putting
1: he's
0: water.
1: He's tired from doing push-ups with Kid Rock.
0: But,
1: what
0: yeah,
1: do you expect?
0: Exactly. But, you know, I put water in the center because I don't know why water's not included with the nutritional guide.
1: Yeah.
0: Anyways.
1: Yeah.
0: And then I have all the Indigenous, like historic Indigenous like foods around that. And then the modern Indigenous availabilities. And then it's more of a challenge of how can you implement some of these into a weekly diet, not a regular diet, but you can look at every region, you know, and you can do it basically globally if you wanted to also.
1: Is it for people that haven't eaten this food much, is it an adjustment for the palate? Is there a learning curve to have some of those ingredients that we're so used to not be part of it?
0: Yeah, I mean, we're addicted to a lot of bad foods. You know, we are microdosing glyphosate pretty much every day because it's in everything that we're eating in the
1: what
0: middle
1: is,
0: of the grocery
1: what's
0: store.
1: What's glyphosate?
0: Just the chemicals they're spraying on all of the GMO stuff that's out there, you know, the weed killers and things like that. And they're really dangerous chemicals and we shouldn't be eating them, but they're getting into all of our food systems and our waters. And, you know, it's really dangerous with what's going into our food. So that's why it's really important we understand who we're purchasing foods from and who we're supporting. So the big work that we're doing is, you know, with the restaurants. The restaurants is just a tool for part of the work that we're doing because the restaurant creates a lot of jobs. It moves a lot of food dollars to Indigenous producers because that's who we prioritize purchasing from. It creates a lot of attention. But we also know restaurants can't create food access because it's a privilege to go to a restaurant. Not a lot of families have expendable cash to go to an expensive downtown restaurant all the time. So we have other programs to like make foods for just schools and hospitals, especially for for those rural communities, but making sure that every recipe we create has an indigenous food product in it. So food dollars are going to those producers, and we're just getting people used to, hopefully in the future, used to healthier food, you know. And a lot of this work, you know, we're just trying to do this kind of all over the country. So we built this big model in Minnesota, but we're about to start building out in Montana and then Alaska and then South Dakota. But then our goal is to kind of hit center points all over the place, just to be support systems to help people, especially tribal communities, have access to healthier food, because it's all about food sovereignty, but also educational sovereignty, because we're also pushing a lot of indigenous education out there too. So we have a YouTube channel called Indigenous Food Lab with probably 230 videos up already.
2: Wow.
0: And that's going to continue to grow, but we're just creating a system that will grow. And this doesn't even have to happen in my lifetime, because really it's just about what can you do for the next generation? And that's really what this is all about.
1: What's the response been?
0: It's been like that.
1: Yeah. What's the response been in some of those communities, particularly indigenous communities, where you've come and said, hey, there's all this history here that maybe we don't even know about that we can connect to?
0: Well, we've seen a lot of movement and growth in the indigenous food sovereignty movement happening across the country, and we're seeing more restaurants. You guys have Javelina restaurant here in town.
1: Yeah.
0: I was just there for lunch visiting with them. But, you know, we just want to see more Native restaurants from Native people, and really like doing that intention of purchasing local Native food. Because when I was at Javelina today, like her friend was dropping up the first run of salmon, you know, so that she's purchasing super locally. And those are good intentions to have, because you're keeping your food dollars in your own community.
1: As I mentioned, this book, Turtle Island by Sean Sherman, Foods and Traditions of the Indigenous Peoples of North America, it is a cookbook. It's a history book. It's beautiful, by the way, the photography, the layout, like this has already taken a place of honor in my kitchen where I have the cookbooks. I know that you kind of basically had a culinary education because of cookbooks. I know it's a format that's near and dear to your heart. There was a period of time where you were trying to learn everything you could about food, but you couldn't afford to buy cookbooks.
0: Right.
1: So you just go read them in the store.
0: Yeah. Yeah. Before work, I'd go to this bookstore just down the street from where I worked and just sit in the cookbook aisle and read and make little notes and store a bunch of stuff in my head and put it back on the shelf and walk away.
1: And those
2: books, is not what you do with this book.
1: No. You purchase it and you treasure it and you pass it on.
2: You buy two copies.
1: That's right. But I wonder what it's like for you, because I'm imagining that those books that you were reading, those cookbooks that you were reading in that aisle, were probably mostly focused on sort of, you know, European food and things like that. For you now, for you to have created this book that somebody else could be, you know, utilizing in the same way, except this is now part of the conversation. What's that feel like for you?
0: Yeah, I mean, I would always tease early on that when I was doing this work, I couldn't just go online and order Joy of Native American Cooking, because it just didn't exist.
1: Right?
0: So I had to basically create it, you know,
1: yeah,
0: and that's what these books are. So this is the second book. The first book was called The Sous Chef's Indigenous Kitchen, which just kind of laid out the philosophy. And it's a smaller book compared to this one, but it was an important book, and I won a James Beard Award, and it's been a great book too. But this one was just trying to do something that didn't exist and trying to create something from a perspective that we don't always see, and trying to challenge the way people think about food, especially food in America.
1: Is there a recipe in this book, asking for a friend who happens to have the book at their house, but who is maybe still kind of figuring out the angles on cooking? Is there a recipe that's a good way in to this? That's in this book, a good way into this book and into this style of cooking and thinking about food that's maybe not overly ambitious?
0: This book was kind of broken out into 13 regions, because on the back of a turtle shell, there's actually 13 segments, which are also ceremonial used for moons, because there's 13 moons too, so they're very seasonal, right? And so this book is a little bit different because it explores each region, and each region, it was kind of the challenge of like, what would a modern indigenous recipe look like for this particular area? Thinking about the wild plants, the fish or seafood if you're on the coastal regions, or some of the land animals that might be there, and then building recipes out of that. So I assumed that most people, when they got this book, would probably look at their section first of where they're from and just think about that, and then maybe try to attempt to make some of those recipes, you know? And so, because think about like implementing some wild foods into the diet, you know, and gathering some things while they're in season. And it's just kind of a challenge, like looking around the yard. And I always tease that our kids can name more Kardashians than tree species, because that's our education system.
1: You know? Are you saying a Kardashian is not a species of tree?
0: Might be, I don't know.
1: Right. Yeah. Well, it's an incredible work of research and writing and also recipe ideas. It's Turtle Island, Foods and Traditions of the Indigenous Peoples of North America by Chef Sean Sherman. Chef, thank you so much for coming on LiveWire.
0: Thank you so much for having me. Thank you.

0: 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More details can be found at pdxbookfest.org. That's pdxbookfest.org. 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Let's get our next guest on out here. Perhaps you've seen her on Conan or Corden or After Midnight or on HBO or Netflix or Comedy Central or a million other places. She's been doing stand-up for a long time. Her latest special is Altercation, and it was shot right here in Portland, Oregon, which is also, of course, where we record LiveWire, because this town really loves her. It's Jackie Cation, recorded live at the Alberta Rose Theater in Portland.
1: What is happening? Okay, I just need to say that I love the United States. I love the Constitution. I love the Declaration of Independence. I love the ideals. I love the dream, which is why I'm entirely made of rage. I am an adult human woman, and so I'm made of bees right now. Actually, if you were to scratch me, bees would come out of me with opposable thumbs that just want to punch Nazis and provide safe abortions. And, yeah. People are like, you could tell that joke in Portland. I could tell that joke next to a well in Alabama. There's some angry people in this world. And I have a great deal of rage. And did you ever see Speed 2? It's a terrible movie. It's a terrible, terrible movie. There's no reason to have seen it. But if you have not, it's about a boat that goes towards the land for an hour and a half. And for some reason, no one can stop the boat. The guy that isn't Keanu can't stop it. Sandra Bullock can't stop it. They can't turn the boat. They can't stop the boat. Nobody can get off the boat. We're on the boat. Oh, my gosh. I used to judge Germany. That's the end of that joke. Because I want to know what to do, right? I mean, what can I do, right? This is a middle-aged white lady. You might look at me and go, hey, it's my favorite aunt. But you could also look at me and go, oh, is she going to take 500 years of institutionalized racism and make it about a parking space? You can't tell. Not until I open up my joke hole and try to use my powers for good. I mean, I don't know. 10 years ago, a friend of mine told me that I should get a gun. Oh, my God, there's so many reasons I shouldn't get a gun. Motor skills immediately come to mind. Main reason I shouldn't get a gun, of course, is how much I want a gun. Oh, my gosh. The most American statement I ever thought in my life was, I bet I could fix this with a gun. Oh, my gosh, no. And I would be the worst gun owner you've ever met in your life. In Oregon, you've met some gun owners. I would be the most open carry. I wouldn't even own a holster. I would just wander around with it. Just going, oh, my gosh, I've got a gun. I would wake up every morning going, where is it? Did I leave it in the bathroom with my phone? And I don't come from gun people. I come from salespeople. Yeah. I'm the youngest of six. I have four older brothers that were born, then my sister, then myself. And they're all in sales. My dad's in sales. He's 89, still working the room. All five of my siblings in sales. Two of my older brothers, it's money laundering, but it's a lot like sales. There's no guns. Everyone who had a gun when I was a kid in Wisconsin was some sort of hunter-gatherer person, right? The closest we come to that is my brother Phil, who is a print salesman and a fly fisherman, which is an outdoor activity. I don't know a lot about it. I've seen the movie. But as far as I can tell, fly fishing is just sales. You're just standing on the shore going, can I interest you in this fly? Can I interest you in this fly? What about this fly? What do I gotta do to get you onto a fly today? There's no guns. My dad one time bought a gun, and I've had, what, four one-on-one conversations with the guy in my entire life before the age of 18. Why? Because I'm the youngest of six. We were rarely alone. Anyway, so I'm 9 years old. My dad, in addition to being a big sales guy, is a big gambler. He's not good at it. He's not bad at it. We always lived indoors. I always wanted a bike. Okay, so I'm 9 years old. My dad comes home and he goes, I get to play poker in this game. But to play poker in this game, you have to have a gun because there's so much money, it might get robbed. So I bought a gun. Do you want to see it? Yes, I'm a child. Of course I want to see it. And he's a child. So we go out to the car and we open the trunk, we open a box. My father has bought a pair of pearl-handled Derringers. Like keychain guns, like he's Maverick, right? Like pew, pew. I was like, are they guns? And he's like, yeah, they're collector's items. You can't fire them. They lose all their value. And I was like, wait, will they count as a gun in the game? He's like, they'll count. They'll count. And then I asked the real question, what if somebody does try to rob the game? You won't have a gun. And he's like, what do I need a gun for? Everyone else will have a gun. Nothing sums up my father's time in the Marine Corps more than that statement. Whatever you thank my father for his service, he always goes, you don't know. He's not wrong. He's not wrong. At best, I think of him in a MASH-like existence where he's stealing Jeeps. And I'm not a violent person. That's actually not true. I'm an incredibly unsuccessful, violent person. There was so much violence in my childhood. Before the age of seven, there was so much hitting. And then my mother died and took 98% of the hitting with her. Now, then there was a leadership vacuum in hitting. And two of my older brothers desperately wanted to fulfill that vacuum. But my father remarried almost immediately, because that's what you do when you have six children under the age of 17. Chop, chop on the remarry. And he married Nancy Kashian. Nancy Kashian, a great loss to the Austrian army. She was everything from The Sound of Music except a Nazi. There was singing, there was dancing, there were charts, there were graphs. She was a badass. She was like, why is there so much hitting? Stop hitting each other. And we're like, what a good idea. We're not going to hit each other when you're around. And I have probably gotten, I've punched, I don't know, I've gotten in a couple of fights in my life, but I've only picked a fight one time. One time I tried to be a bully. I was 11 years old and I tried to bully a girl who was 8 years old. That's right. She beat me up. Yeah, that's right. No fighter. So I go home with a bloody nose, and Nancy Kashian says, what the hell happened to you? And I said, oh, I picked a fight with a girl, and she beat me up. And Nancy Kashian said, good. Why? Why did you pick a fight with her? And I said, oh, I was in a bad mood, and I wanted to punch someone. And she said, that is not why we hit people. And I said, that has actually not been my experience. And she said, you should be a pacifist. I'm a pacifist. And so for decades, I have thought that I was a pacifist, and then I've recently looked up the definition of pacifism, and I've never been a pacifist. Oh my gosh, a pacifist believes that there is a peaceful solution to every problem. I've never believed this. When I was 15, I'd saved up for a bike, and I was babysitting these two kids, and the three of us were riding our bikes, and three 14-year-old boys stopped us and tried to steal our bikes. And so I lost my tiny lizard mind, and I picked up my kind of crummy bike and I started beating them with the bike. I didn't really win that fight so much as they were like, hey, she's nuts. Thanks a lot, you guys.
0: That was Jackie Kashian. recorded at the Alberta Rose Theater in Portland, Oregon. Her latest stand-up special, Altercation, is streaming right now on YouTube. 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We have to take a very quick break, but do not touch that dial. People still have dials. 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Because when we return, you're going to hear from singer-songwriter Laura Veers. We got more LiveWire coming your way in just a moment.

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3: This is LiveWire Radio. Before we get to our musical guest, Laura Veers, a little preview of what we are doing next week on LiveWire. We are going to be joined by humorist Tamara Yahia. She is going to unpack this incredible memoir that she wrote called Cry For Me, Argentina, My Life as a Failed Child Star, in which she details her young life. She was bouncing around between Argentina and the greater Los Angeles area while she was dealing with insecurity and trying to make it as a child star. We've also got some comedy from Portland comic legend Susan Rice. Susan was a comedian back in the 80s, and she had sort of transitioned out of stand-up comedy and really thought her career was winding down when, at the age of 72, one of her comedy clips went viral, and she's had this whole resurgence of her career, which has been really, really cool to see. Then we've got music from singer-songwriter Anna Tivel. So that's the plan for next week's episode of LiveWire. It's going to be a good one. Don't miss it. You're tuned in to LiveWire. Our musical guest this week is an Oregon legend, and that was confirmed back in 2024 when she was actually inducted into the Oregon Music Hall of Fame. Laura Veers has toured the world and collaborated with the likes of K.D. Lang, Nico Case, and Sufjan Stevens, plus many more. Her music blends the poetic sensibilities of folk with the kind of rough edges of indie rock. She recently released her 14th studio album. It's called Temple Songs. Pitchfork says it's a respite from the chaos, filled with lilting melodies and hopeful reflections. And who boy, who couldn't use a respite from the chaos right now? She also played almost every instrument on this album, and she recorded it herself at her house, which she told us about during a special event we recorded at Domaine Druin Winery in Oregon. This is Laura Veers on LiveWire. Take a listen. What was that like for you to, like, be that sort of granular with every single sound that people are hearing on the album?
4: It was an intentional choice that I made. I built a studio in my backyard for basically to get away from my blended family. And
3: sure. You know, they might hear this.
4: No, I love them and they love me, but it's a household with four teenagers. So,
3: oh, yeah. I would build a studio in a different state. I don't think the backyard is far enough.
4: I know. I only got six steps away from the house, but, it's only, my studio is called the Temple of Bloom, and it's only 10 feet by 14 feet. But when I built it, I was thinking, okay, I need a place to teach, because I teach Zoom lessons and coach people on songwriting and recording and stuff and releasing albums. And then I also wanted a place to paint, where I do visual art. And I also wanted a place to do emails, because there's a lot of business to always be done. And then I'm trying to write a book. And then it accidentally ended up being a place where I could record music. I didn't build it that way.
3: Oh, really? That wasn't the
4: design? It wasn't built as a studio.
3: Huh.
4: I had just gone through a few years of not really wanting to make music and not writing songs, like 4 years, which was weird for me because I've been writing songs since I was 19. I'm 52. So if songs aren't coming to me, I don't care. Like, I'm going to do other things. I'm going to teach. I'm going to do art.
3: You're going to lift weights?
4: I lifted weights.
3: Which is in one of the videos?
4: Yes, I started a weightlifting practice.
3: That's a video for, what's the song?
4: It's called Pulse.
3: The song Pulse off of this album, the video is you doing like a full workout circuit, including lifting some pretty heavy weights.
4: I can deadlift 110 pounds currently.
3: Does that help you play guitar harder?
4: Oh yeah, I'm a much better guitar player.
3: Like, seriously, is there a crossover between that kind of physicality and the physicality of playing an instrument, or at least just, I don't know, where your brain is at?
4: Definitely. I would not say that it's directly related to like strength with guitar playing, because that's more grip strength. Although, I mean, you do need grip strength for weight training, but the exercise really helps with my mental health. And then as an extension, the health of my career and the my productivity as an artist.
3: So the songwriting sounds like kind of came back to you,
4: or
3: the impulse to do that.
4: It was an intentional thing, because I keep a 5-year journal. I looked back on that recently and I saw in September of 2024, it said, I want to self-produce an album someday. I want to play everything and do everything. And then I noticed the next year, September 2025, it was like, I'm starting to record my first album in the studio, in my backyard studio. I'm having fun. I think it's going to go okay. And then I did end up making like a strict set of rules for myself and like a determined commitment to making the record myself, because I have been like very deferential in my creative life to other people. And so many musicians and producers have been amazing, but I was like, I don't want to defer to anyone except myself today. I'd never played bass or drums on a record, but I was like, I have these instruments lying around, just kind of like crappy stuff from the basement, kid stuff. But like my guitars are good, but the rest of the stuff you hear on there is just like kid stuff. But I was also very committed to, I want to try to, as a 52-year-old, see what I can do with trusting myself at this stage in my career. Like, how can I get this monkey off my shoulder that's telling me I don't know what I'm doing? And that is eventually what I did. And it only, once I set up the parameters for recording, I finished it in 3 months.
3: Wow. All right. Well, Laura Veers, thank you so much for being with Sarah on Livewire. Can we hear a little music?
4: For sure. Thank you.
3: All right.
4: This next one is called Flying Into Darkness, that I wrote on a plane last October going to a writer's retreat in Fairbanks. So it was going into literal darkness. But I was feeling a sense of confusion about the direction of the world and my place in it and how to help and make things better. I had a gin and tonic and then wrote the lyrics on the plane. But then the music just happened super fast when I got to my little cabin where I was staying, and then the song was done. So it was just fun how sometimes they come out, like the lyrics came out all done, just didn't need to edit them or anything. And then this song I like because it only has 2 chords, which I think is interesting. Like a lot of my songs on my new album only have 2 chords, and I think that's just, I didn't try to do that. It's just, I feel like I'm moving to a simpler place or something, a smaller brain. I don't know what's happening, but I think just enjoying simplicity is what it is. Okay.

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1: That was Laura Veers, recorded live at Domaine Druin Oregon Winery. Laura's latest album is Temple Songs, and it's out and available right now. All right, that's going to do it for this week's episode of Livewire. A huge thanks to our guests, Sean Sherman, Jackie Cation, and Laura Veers.
0: Laura Haddon is our executive producer. Tim Harkins is our executive director. And our producer and editor is Melanie Sevchenko. Eben Hoffer is our technical director. Trey Hester is our assistant editor. And Ashley Park is our marketing manager.
1: Our house sound is by D. Neil Blake. And our house band is Ethan Fox Tucker, Sam Pinkerton, A.L. Alves, and A. Walker Spring, who also composes our music. This week's episode was mixed by Eben Hoffer and Trey Hester.
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The trio called La Lome, who are from L.A., blend the sounds of cumbia, Latin pop, and surf guitar to great effect. The music you're hearing in the background was actually recorded in our studio when La Lome came in for one of our sound check sessions. And occasionally on New Sounds, we like to bring you some of the music that we've heard people making and talking about here in the studio, and this is another such program. I'm John Schaefer. Hope you'll stay with us in the next hour. You'll meet La Lome in the second half of the program. In the first half, we start a little bit closer to home, so let's open up the soundcheck archives and get things going.

The artist known as Steffa is a classically trained vocalist, a songwriter, and a multimedia performance artist. Based in Queens and born to Colombian immigrant parents, Steffa's music incorporates elements of art pop, Latin funk, R&B, and classical without ever settling into any one of them. Their debut album is called Born with an Extra Rib, and it is, as we'll hear, more than just a collection of songs. Steffa and their band are here, and they're going to start us off with a track called Tres Cosas.

0: That is Stefa and their band live here in the studio with the song Tres Cosas, Three Things, from the album called Born with an Extra Rib. That band features Stefa Marin Alarcón on vocals and some processing of the voice, Puck on keyboards, Nick Jaws on bass, Miles Francis behind the drum kit. Stefa, welcome.
1: Thank you, John. Thanks for having me. Thanks for having us.
0: So for the stage name, it's S-T-E-F-A asterisk. What is the significance for you of the asterisk in the name?
1: Thanks for asking. Not a lot of people ask. Instead, they just forget to add it. but when I changed my name to Stefa over 12 years ago, and I was thinking about the asterisk almost as if changing my name was like a footnote in the story of my life. And this was also before I had come out as trans. And I was changing my name and I was thinking about how I was changing throughout my life. And I had a feeling that I was going to change my name other times and that I was going to have, kind of different versions of myself throughout my life. And so the asterisk was kind of a nod to that.
0: Yeah. So Stefa, for now, is almost the implication, right?
1: Yeah, exactly. Yeah.
0: Because there is a song on the record called Different Today, in which you literally say, I am different today than the last time you saw me. And, you know, change is not something we stop doing until we stop doing everything. So that idea seems to be kind of baked into the name and into a lot of the songwriting here.
1: Yeah, absolutely.

0: that was a really vulnerable song to write. It was 2020, and you know, so much was coming up for me in terms of who it is that I wanted to build with throughout my life, and who I wanted to continue creating relationships with, and how I also wanted to walk in the world and present myself to the world. And I was kind of coming up against a bit of resistance when it came to the things I felt were changing within me. That permission to change really inspired that song and a lot of the record as well.
1: Well, the record is called Born with an Extra Rib. And putting aside for the moment that there are actually people who have a 13th rib, do you have that?
0: I have a 13th rib.
1: Oh.
0: I was born with an extra rib.
1: So you literally have
0: yes. The
1: 13th. Wow.
0: I do.
1: You, okay.
0: I do. It's up here.
1: Is it? Yeah, it's a cervical rib. Mm-hmm. Is it one or do you have both of them?
0: Only on one side.
1: Only on one side. Wow. But it's such a great metaphor for your personal journey. The whole, you know, Eve coming from Adam's rib, you know. So I was pretty sure that was where you were going with that title.
0: Yeah. I found out I had an extra rib in my early 20s, and my mother was very nervous about what she felt up here in my clavicle, and she took me to the doctor and I got an x-ray, and it turns out I was born with an extra rib, and the doctor was like, oh yeah, it's fine. You know, you might have some like shoulder tension, a little more shoulder tension,
1: right.
0: Which I do. I have a lot of shoulder tension. But otherwise, you'll be fine. But it made me start thinking about my body. It made me start thinking about the way that we're born into this world. And immediately when we're born, kind of what is thrust upon us.
1: Assigned.
0: What we're assigned. And I started thinking about a lot of this record, and my first EP, Sepalina, was about what my origins are. And as someone who grew up learning and training in classical voice, thinking about my own origin story as a vocalist and as an artist and as a person, and the history of my ancestors. And so all of these kinds of thoughts were coming up. And then I found out I was born with an extra rib, and it made me think more about the origin stories that we are given when we're born, specifically in Western kind of Christian countries,
1: right.
0: Where the first thing you learn is that woman came from man's rib. Man came from God, woman came from man's rib. And I was going through, this was before I was thinking about my body and I was thinking about gender, but I was kind of starting to dismantle it in this way. And it was through realizing that I was born with this extra rib, this extra bone. And so it made me think, well, if woman came from man's rib and I was born with an extra rib, am I closer to a man or am I closer to a God?
1: Mm-hmm.
0: And that really kind of expanded my understanding of my body and its capacities and its expansiveness. And from there, I just started building different experiments, different video experiments, different rituals. And we ended up creating a 40-minute ritual around the music of the album. So the film kind of, it was all happening at the same time, but the film was created and completed first, and then, you know, we just released the album recently.
1: Right.
0: Yeah.
1: And you can watch, it's on demand. It's available for on-demand viewing, right?
0: Yes. If you order my album, you get a link to watch the film for a week.
1: This neatly brings us to the next song, which is called Costillas, which means
0: ribs.
1: All right. Let's hear another live performance from my guest, Steffa, and their band. The album is out now. It's called Born with an Extra Rib. Here's a live performance of Costillas.
0: Look how my braid carries 1,000 colors of the land beneath my skin. Look how my gaze carries 1,000 reasons why I cannot be faithful to this country. To a person who promised us what? The Garden of Eden. Remember what Abuela said? Don't believe everything they tell you. We didn't come from any ribs. Better yet, we fell from the stars. How marvelous, no? I am not for you. I am for me. I am not for you. I am for me. I am for me. I am for me. I am for me. Because while lies raised me, now I can paint the most intoxicating mural with your ideals of what it is to be a woman and never ask forgiveness for being, being, being. The rainbow of my soul keeps vomiting colors. My reasons cannot be vanquished for wanting to go on fighting. I do it fighting, crying for them. Before and after me comes freedom.

0: Costillas, Ribs, the name of that song from Stefa and their band. Born with an Extra Rib is the name of the project. It is both an album and a film, as we said. And Stefa, throughout the record and the film itself, you switch languages between English and Spanish quite a lot. How do you determine what language is appropriate for what part of each track?
1: Yeah, a lot of the times it just comes. It just comes naturally. It's like the song knows what it wants. And then sometimes intentionally I wanna mix them both.
0: Mm-hmm.
1: I learned Spanish when I was a child because my parents spoke Spanish to me first. It was the first language I heard. And so almost naturally a lot of these songs that I'm speaking about, kind of these early memories or even things that happened before I was born, it's almost comes out of me in Spanish. So I don't plan for it too often.
0: Hmm. You mentioned classical voice training, and there are echoes of that, especially at the end of the album, some really extraordinary, beautiful singing. But for most of the record, we're hearing lots of other kind of vocal sounds. You did a kind of ululation in Costillas there. So what else, you know, what other kind of vocal traditions have you drawn from?
1: Yeah, those sounds, those undulations and those chants and those screams. When I started to write music for the first time, it almost felt as if I was reclaiming my voice and I was reclaiming the different tones that I could create and the different notes that I could kind of live in as a vocalist. And it was really scary at first. It was even scary to like push my voice the way that I do in Costillas and in these songs that feel more punk and that feel more charged. Because in classical voice, and I say, I studied Eurocentric classical voice.
0: Right, right.
1: I talk about, you know, how precious the voice is held kind of in that tradition. And for a long time, my voice felt like, you know, like you only could sing a certain way. You can't damage your voice. You can't smoke. You can't drink. You can't talk before a gig. And you kind of, you know, all these kinds of like rules or boundaries that were there that I thought I had to always adhere to. But then when I started writing my own music and I kind of started exploring what are the other sounds that my body can make and what are the sounds that are indigenous to my body, you know, and that have existed in my body before I was born, that kind of was born like in my DNA. And mm-hmm. and so it's been a journey, you know, to even allow myself to make those sounds and to go there with my voice.
0: But you do, I mean, I understand what you're saying about all the rules for taking care of your voice, but you do want to take care of your voice, right? So how do you protect your instrument and your body when you're exploring all these other techniques?
1: Absolutely. I mean, I feel so lucky with the training that I received as a child. I started singing very, very young at 8 years old. And I've had training until my 20s. And so I also recognize that that foundation of how I care for my voice is actually already there. And the mm-hmm. reason that I can push myself is because that care is already in place. So I'm not someone who gets exhausted vocally.
0: You can sing all night if you have to.
1: Yeah, I feel very lucky. I feel very lucky that I can, what's to me is like pushing myself, but I'm never hurting myself. And I won't ever do something that doesn't feel good, that I feel isn't embodied, so.
0: Stefa, recorded live in our new sound studio for an edition of our Soundcheck podcast, our free twice-a-week series of live performances and interviews. We'll have more from Stefa, and then a visit from La Lome, who bring their twangy version of vintage Latin pop to our studio as well. I'm John Schaefer, and you're listening to New Sounds.
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0: Tomorrow night on New Sounds, it's Hispanic Heritage Month, and we'll have a program from our Soundcheck archives featuring the Cuban Orquesta Acocan playing live in our studio. Also a visit from the Cuban-American band leader and songwriter Ivan Janis and his ensemble. Some big sounds.

studio. If you'd like to hear the full sessions or download them, you can do that by getting the shows wherever you get podcasts or on our website at newsounds.org. Let's get back to Steffa, who brought their band in to play some songs from their album called Born with an Extra Rib. You know, there is a spectrum of speech to song, and you're all over that map on this album. There's a piece called Fascist Love, provocative title, and then the song starts, and it's this very kind of chill alt R&B thing, you know?

0: Is that something, the sounds of R&B and soul? I mean, is that music you grew up with as well?
1: Yeah, absolutely. I'm a child from the 90s, you know, in the early 2000s, and I had an older sister, and we were listening to a lot of R&B in the house. A lot of, like, Boyz II Men and Aaliyah and... Mm-hmm. Yeah, and with Fascist Love, I was kind of... That was my version of a love song. And it was my first attempt at a love song. Tres Cosas is my second attempt at a love song. Yeah, I have a lot of fun confronting my audience. Maybe it comes from, like, my theater background. When I wrote that, you know, in my mid-20s, I was thinking about what love meant to me and what we were taught about love and how I was, again, like, breaking all that down and figuring it out for myself. And so I have a few moments in the album where I'm confronting the audience and I almost, like, breaking the fourth wall.
0: Yeah.
1: And kind of just, like, being a little more vulnerable by sharing my speaking voice.
0: And a good example of that is the song you're going to do next, How Do I Cope? I mean, it's right there in the title. You know, you're asking... You're interrogating yourself at that point. And this is one of the songs that begins with you and the looping station. And is that when you were talking before when you began writing music? Is that how you began? Was your voice and the looper?
1: Yes. So because of my background in singing in lots of different choirs, singing in ensembles, when I started to write my own music, I started seeing other artists use this piece of equipment, and I was very intrigued by how you could record yourself live and then create your own chorus.
0: Right.
1: And so it was my first kind of piece of equipment that I felt really gave me autonomy over my songwriting and over my composition. And at that time, and I still do, I really missed singing with a lot of people and that feeling of, you know, there's 50 voices, but it's one voice.
0: Right.
1: And, like, what that intention, what that focus is when you breathe together and when you, and you build harmonies and things. And so the looper was really, it was really vital in me starting to write my own music and kind of take back my voice.
0: Although it was awfully nice to hear Puck and Nick and Miles all singing with you on Costillos. But we'll get a chance to hear the looping station in action at the beginning of this performance. Steffa is my guest. The record is called Born with an Extra Rib. This song is on it. Here's a live performance of How Do I Cope?

0: How Do I Cope is the name of the song from Steffa. All Those Voices were Steffa and the Looping Station. So technology very much at the forefront, and yet, ironically, on that song, Nick switched from electric bass to the stand-up bass, and Puck switched from the electric keyboard to our piano. So a very acoustic environment for all that technology, Steffa. How Do I Cope? One of the striking things about it is it's just asking the question. Over and over. There's no apparent answer to it. It's the next to last track on the record. The final track is called You Have to Act. Is that the answer to How Do I Cope?
1: It is. I mean, in a way, it is. That How Do I Cope came, you know, I hadn't touched a looper. I hadn't sung anything for over 6 months in 2020 when we were on lockdown. And that was the first thing that came out of me. How do I cope? And then I realized I cope through music and I cope through art. And on the record, I wanted it to feel very intentional to kind of give that to the listener. We cope by acting.
0: As with How Do I Cope, it's essentially just repeating the phrase, and it's a beautiful build-up, and here finally we get to hear all those years of vocal training in action. And we're actually going to hear a little bit of it to wrap things up, but Steffa, this has been so much fun having you in the band here. The performances are terrific, and so is the record. Thank you very much.
1: Thank you so much. Thank you, John. Thanks for having us.

Colombian-American artist Steffa. And this edition of New Sounds, one of our occasional programs drawn from the archives of our soundcheck sessions, live performances and interviews here in the studio. If you'd like to hear this program again, find it on our website at newsounds.org. It's program number 4928. If you're elsewhere on the web, just type New Sounds 4928 into your browser. You'll get this show. And on we go to another performance.

The band La Lome is a trio of LA natives who play an instrumental blend of twangy guitar melodies over Latin rhythms like bolero and cumbia. It's great summer music, no matter what time of year it is. But, of course, their debut LP is a summer release. It's called La Lome, Los Angeles League of Musicians. And word is already out about the band. Their hectic tour schedule included the recent Newport Folk Festival and this fall's Pitchfork Festival in London. Today, the trio is here, and they're going to start us off with the Danza de la Lome.

0: Danza de la Lome by the group La Lome, live here in our studio. Let me introduce you to the three members of the band, all of them LA natives: Zach Socolo on guitar, Jake Faulkner on bass, Nicholas Baker behind our drum kit. Actually, Nicholas, it's sort of a, you've kind of moved some of our drums out and put in what, a conga and a couple of other things?
1: Conga and a cowbell.
0: Conga and cowbell, because you got to get that typico, that traditional Latin sound. Yeah. Jake playing bass guitar. Most of the videos that I've seen of the band, you're playing the double bass, the stand-up.
2: Yes, I play both with the group.
0: Right.
2: The songs we chose today were electric bass oriented.
0: All right. And Zach, this trio, La Lome, it started, I understand, as a hotel band, basically.
3: Yeah, we had gigs kind of around different hotels in Los Angeles, mostly playing kind of background music, you know, for people that are like just passing through or whatever.
0: And, right.
3: Yeah, they might hear us in the background, and we had this one particular gig. We were playing about maybe three or four nights a week, like 3 hours a night, and we had a lot of opportunity there to really like work on our repertoire and start actually writing and making stuff up on the spot there.
0: So what was, I mean, when you were hired for this gig, what were you hired to, I mean, what, did they expect you to be playing, like, you know, jazz standards or something?
3: Yeah, I mean, I think initially that was probably kind of the idea. I think there wasn't really anyone in charge that was paying too close attention to what we were doing. So Nick has a background in a lot of Latin music. His mentor, Roberto Miranda, Nick studied with him when he was young, so he plays all the Latin percussion stuff. So when we first met up and played together, we were kind of thinking about the music we had in common. Both of our grandparents are from Latin America. My grandfather's from Argentina, from Buenos Aires, and Nick's got his grandmother's from Durango in Mexico. And so the first thing we kind of thought of, we were kind of drawing from those early influences we had when we were little kids, of some of this Latin music from like the 1930s and 40s.
0: Oh, yeah.
3: And that's some of the first music we played together when we were playing at the hotels, background kind of stuff.
0: And when did you notice that maybe you weren't staying in the background, that people were actually paying attention and you were becoming more of a foreground thing?
3: Well, we just started seeing people kind of in the background dancing and, you know, hanging out. Sometimes they'd be kissing on the balcony or something. We could tell people were listening to the music we were playing, and
2: all of a sudden people were showing up at the hotel lobby to hang out in the hotel lobby.
3: Yeah. So we started trying to find repertoire to play that was a little more danceable than some of the like classic boleros and tangos and stuff like that. And we started playing a lot of like 60s soul covers, you know, stuff like Smokey Robinson and you know, the Temptations, that kind of thing. And then we started playing a lot of cumbia too, you know, a lot of the kind of starting out with a lot of the chicha music from Peru, because that's really guitar
0: led
3: music, you know.
0: For folks who are not familiar with Peruvian chicha, we're talking like late 60s, early 70s.
3: Yeah.
0: Psychedelia is in the air, but so is the roots music, the folk music.
3: Exactly, yeah. It was music from Peru. They were playing electric guitars. I had kind of a like rock band sort of set up. It was real influenced by a lot of the rock and roll music from the States, but also had a lot of influence of the traditional, what they call the huayno music from the Andes. And they mixed a lot of those melodies with the rhythms of cumbia, which, you know, originally that rhythm comes from Colombia.
0: Right. Nick, did you grow up hearing bands like Los Wemblers, for example, some of the great chicha bands of that time?
1: My grandma would listen to people more like Pedro Infante or kind of the more old school bolero music. But with L.A., you know, you hear cumbia all the time.
0: Right.
1: So a lot of the Mexican cumbias are playing everywhere. So I think it was like, for me, it was the first discovery of the Mexican cumbias that led me to the Peruvian.
0: Mm-hmm. Well, you know, it's interesting. You started with Danza de la Lome, and that's kind of some of these bands have calling cards. Like one of the covers you guys have done is Danza de los Mirlos,
3: yeah,
0: which was by Los Mirlos. So this is kind of a thing.
3: Yeah,
0: right?
3: I mean, we named this one that kind of as an homage to Los Mirlos and some of the other groups that play that chicha kind of style.

0: Those groups were a huge influence to us when we were starting out. Groups like Los Mirlos, Los Chapis, Los Wemblers de Iquitos. These groups from Peru from the 60s and 70s. That whole style really influenced us a lot, and it influences us with everything we do. When we do covers of some of the Mexican cumbias or anything, you know, like soul tunes, rockabilly, whatever we're playing, we're always thinking about those groups. You know?
1: Well, the piece you're going to do next, San Fernando Rose, to me, the melody, this could have come from like a 1960s girl group, you know?
0: Mm. Yeah, absolutely, yeah.
1: But then it's married to this kind of Latin rhythm, so it takes it to a kind of another place. How does the songwriting come together?
0: Well, like I was saying before, a lot of it just kind of happened initially when we were playing this gig, playing 3 hours a night. Come up with a lot of ideas, and you know, with this simple setup, it makes it really easy for me to come up with a melody, and I could just shout chords to Jake. And
2: also, Zach and I have been playing music together for over, I think, around 20 years now.
1: Wow!
2: And so I have a decent sense.
1: Since you were in kindergarten?
2: About 15
3: or so.
0: We were playing in bands together since we were like probably 15, 16. And so.
1: Okay.
2: But this is all to say that on a good day, I can kind of hear where the melody wants to go. And especially if we've been listening to the same records at the same time, we're kind of drawing on the same influences, and I can kind of follow without him even saying anything. We have a lot of the unspoken conversations in the group because we've been playing together for so much for so long.
1: All right, let's put a little bit of that musical telepathy to work and hear a live performance of San Fernando Rose. It's from the band La Lome, their debut album called La Lome, the Los Angeles League of Musicians. Here's a live performance.

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0: This is New Sounds with live performances and interviews from our studio recorded for the Soundcheck podcast series that we do each week. Let's get back to the studio with the trio La Lome. Jake, let me ask you about the band name, La Lome. I mean, it sounds like it should mean something.
5: It's just an acronym. Nick came up with it, actually. And because we were gigging so much in town and somebody had to leave for any given reason, touring with another group or whatever at the time, we had a bunch of guys that were sitting in and taking spots. So we were the Los Angeles League of Musicians, because there was a league of us all working around town.
0: Yeah, because it kind of sounds like a labor union or something.
6: I mean, it was.
5: We were joking about making union cards.
0: Yeah. and having said that this is kind of a minimalist setup with just the three of you, on the record, there are other people who come and go, right?
5: Yeah, we've been really lucky to work with some really excellent musicians. For one thing, we got to work with Elliot Bergman, who produced the record, who was with Wild Bell and Nomo, and he brought a lot to the record and brought a lot to the sound.
0: Within this sound world, there's a lot of variety. There are moments that sound like Ennio Morricone, you know, some of the music he did for the spaghetti westerns. There's a track called El Sereno, Zach, that begins with what sounds to me almost like a nod to Ethiopian pop music.

0: What's going on there?
1: You know, we have listened to a lot of that stuff, Ethiopian jazz and stuff like that, I guess from the 60s, 70s, 80s,
0: right.
1: That kind of thing. We've even covered a few of those tunes before, so...
0: Really?
1: Yeah. I never thought of that specific track as sounding that way, but I
0: just
1: definitely...
0: Just at the beginning. Just
1: yeah,
0: at the beginning.
1: I can imagine that just because, you know, I think so much of the music we play kind of makes its way into the stuff we write, you know. We learned a lot of, like, covers of Turkish music for a while. We were playing a lot of parties for a lot of people from Turkey, and they were who lived in L.A. and
0: right.
1: were often requesting, like, telling us, play more and more Turkish music.
0: Right. Well, and the sound of those of that Turkish pop, that the so-called Anatolian pop of the 70s,
1: yeah.
0: It's not so far from the Peruvian chicha stuff, you know? It's everything's drenched in reverb. And
1: yeah, we just played a show up in Ottawa in Canada, and somebody... A woman from Istanbul told me that our music sounds very Turkish. So
0: yeah, yeah.
1: That was kind of cool to hear.
0: I can definitely hear that. They are kind of songs without words. Have you thought about including words and singers?
1: We have. We just made a recording, a song that we wrote the music to, and a great singer named Gabby Moreno
0: put words to it. Oh, yeah, Gabby's been here.
1: Yeah. So it's called Alma Florecida, and it's a really kind of classic-sounding bolero, you know.

0: And yeah, that's something that, you know, we're thinking about doing all the time, working with different singers. And
1: Angel's Point is the name of this next piece. Is that a place?
0: Yeah, Angel's Point is up in the top of Elysian Park, kind of overlooking the whole skyline of the city. A lot of the names of the songs on our record are named after places, street names, and stuff around L.A.
1: I noticed that, and that also seems to be kind of a Latin pop tradition, you know? There's a lot of place names, women's names, things like that.
0: Absolutely, yeah, and you know, it's also just the city that we all grew up in and that we love, and that the music really kind of reminds us of, so that's kind of why we do it that way.
1: All right. Angel's Point is the name of the piece. Let's hear another live performance from the band La Lome.

0: Angel's Point, the name of that song from LaLome, the Los Angeles League of Musicians. Their debut album is out on the Verve label, which is known as a, you know, historic jazz label. Do you guys have, is jazz part of the mix as well? Do these songs change from night to night?
1: Very much so. No two shows are the same. No song is played the same way twice.
0: Well, now, Zach, you were saying before that the hotel gig lasted like 3 years.
2: It kind of started, we were maybe doing it for about a year or so before the pandemic, and it kind of, everything sort of shut down around then, obviously.
0: Right.
2: And then it started up again after, once things started opening up, we got that gig, and that's sort of when we started deciding, I think it was Nick's idea to...
1: get more serious.
2: Yeah, to get a little more serious and start playing outside of... you know, hotels, and not right. just doing background music, play at some bars and play for mm-hmm. dancers and that kind of thing.
0: So this is the question I'm leading up to here is, does this feel like it's all happening very quickly, or does this feel like something that's been a very slow burn?
2: No, it's very quick. One of the first ticketed shows we did, we weren't sure what was going to happen if we did a ticketed show, because we hadn't really done anything like that before. And that really quickly sold out, and we immediately booked another bigger room in LA, and that sold out. And then we found out pretty soon that we could sell out, you know, rooms in towns all over the country, and just
0: including New York too,
2: and outside of the country. Yeah,
0: guys, congratulations! Thanks for coming in and playing for us.
2: Thanks so much for having us, man.
0: All right. Down the hall in our video control room, our producer Karen Havlick shooting video of the performances, which you should definitely check out on the New Sounds YouTube channel. In the control room, our technical director Irene Trudell, with help today from Ray Mandel-Mueller. I'm John Schaefer. 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
2: It's 6:30 GMT. This is Weekend from the BBC World Service. Still to come, elections in Russia, widely criticised as being neither free nor fair. So what will we actually learn? And film success in Venice for an Egyptian-Danish director we spoke to on this programme a fortnight ago. At that point, she dismissed her chances of winning an award. That's all here on Weekend after the world news.
3: BBC News with Danielle Yawovetska. The British singer Ed Sheeran has described the situation in Gaza as catastrophic and unjustifiable. He was speaking at the start of his first show since the rapper Macklemore was dropped from his US tour over pro-Palestinian comments made on stage. Donald Trump says he will form an AI force and appoint a new artificial intelligence advisor to regulate the industry. Writing on social media, he said he wouldn't hinder the growth of AI, warning that the US must maintain its lead over China. Europe's drugs agency says Scotland is being flooded with powerful new drugs, hampering efforts to cut deaths linked to narcotics. The agency says there's been a rapid spread there of synthetic opioids, which can be hundreds of times more potent than heroin. Russian state media say Ukrainian drone attacks on Moscow have killed at least two people and damaged an oil refinery. In Ukraine, emergency services said a Russian drone attack in the Kyiv region killed a mother and her 2 3-year-old children. The US military says it struck a vessel in the Caribbean allegedly transporting illicit drugs, killing 4 people. It didn't provide evidence for the trafficking claims. Polls have opened in 2 German states in elections that could further endanger Friedrich Merz's position as chancellor. The focus will be on how his conservative Christian Democratic Union party performs in Berlin and in the northeastern state of Mecklenburg-Western Pomerania. A fire that has been ravaging a hill overlooking the Ecuadorian capital Quito has reignited. Firefighters are redoubling their efforts on their 3rd consecutive day tackling the blaze. A state funeral has been taking place in Hong Kong for its first leader after the end of British rule. Tung Chi Hwa died last Tuesday, and fighters are redoubling their efforts on their 3rd consecutive day tackling the blaze. A state funeral has been taking place in Hong Kong for its first leader after the end of British rule. Tung Chi Hwa died last Tuesday and is only the 3rd person to receive the honour since the territory returned to China in 1997. And that's the latest BBC News.
2: You're listening to the BBC World Service. I'm Julian Warwicker with Weekend. With me throughout the programme, Luke Harding, British author and journalist, The Guardian senior international correspondent, and Sasha Dovzhik, a Ukrainian author, founder of Index, a research organisation which documents people's experience of war in Ukraine. We're going to talk about voting in Russia. Now, Russia's parliamentary elections are underway this weekend, tightly controlled by the Kremlin and dismissed by critics as neither free nor fair. It's the first election since Russia's full-scale invasion of Ukraine in 2022.

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6: Still to come on The Arts Hour with me, Nikki Badey, American actor Emmy Rossum talks about her starring role in the hit TV series Furious. You'll hear my conversation with German director Joscha Vongard about his film Baby Star, a commentary on parents making their children influencers. And there's music from Bangladeshi singer Zephyr. All that and more still to come on The Arts Hour.
7: 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The mayor of Moscow says Ukraine has carried out the largest drone attack.

0: advertisers are beginning to understand that their audience may no longer be humans using the internet, but the AI chatbots that answer our search queries.
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3: 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Expect rain throughout much of today with a high of 73 degrees, a chance of thunderstorms after 5 p.m., and then to start the week on Monday, slight chance of rain in the morning, otherwise cloudy skies and a high near 67 degrees.
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5: It's the Splendid Table from APM, American Public Media. I'm Francis Lamb. You don't have to be a bitter person to like bitter flavors, but you might become bitter about the status of bitterness these days.
6: Food producers have been breeding bitterness out of our vegetables and our fruits. Also, have you noticed how people have changed about Brussels sprouts? When I was a child, Brussels sprouts were like, everyone hated them. And now...
5: Yeah, it's on every menu.
6: It's on every menu. Yeah. And I don't think it's just because we've learned how to cook them. It's been proven there is something in this. They are changing food to make it more palatable, to make it milder, sweeter. That's what they've been doing because it sells better.
5: That's Alexina Anatole, whose debut book is all about how wonderful bitter things can be. We talked to her, and we have ace recipe maven Genevieve Coe to help me take some of your fall cooking questions. It's all coming up on The Splendid Table.
7: Live from NPR News in Washington, I'm Windsor Johnston. At least two people were killed and 20 others were injured in a massive drone attack inside of Russia overnight. It came as the country completed the third and final day of parliamentary elections. The BBC's Steve Rosenberg reports the Kremlin accused Ukraine of trying to disrupt the vote, but said polling continued.
8: According to Russia's defense ministry, overnight, the country's air defenses shot down more than 1,100 Ukrainian drones over Russia. In a statement, the mayor of Moscow, Sergei Sobyanin, claimed that since yesterday, 450 drones targeting the Russian capital had been repelled. But he admitted that the Moscow oil refinery, one of Russia's largest, had been hit, and not for the first time.
7: The BBC's Steve Rosenberg reporting authorities evacuated about 400 people from a heavily damaged apartment building. Two airports in Moscow have reopened after they were forced to temporarily close. Two Trump administration agreements with drug companies are now public. A consumer advocacy group obtained them through a public records request, but heavy redactions leave questions about what the companies promised and how patients could benefit. NPR's Sydney Lupkin reports.
9: Public Citizen says it has received two of the Trump administration's most favored nation deals with drug companies. The deals are aimed at getting U.S. drug prices in line with those paid in other wealthy countries. And the administration has announced 26 of them since last fall. But the text of the deals had not been made public, and Public Citizen had to sue the government to get the agreements with Pfizer and Eli Lilly. While many of the details are redacted, the documents show terms that Public Citizen calls concerning. For instance, if Eli Lilly stops selling a drug in another country, that country's price will be excluded from the calculation of the U.S. discount under the deal. The documents also show that Pfizer's deal expires at the end of Trump's term. Sydney Lupkin, NPR News.
7: New reports out this week could show how rising costs are reshaping the housing market. NPR's Stephen Bissaha reports mortgage rates are climbing quickly, putting home ownership further out of reach for many buyers.
10: It's possible average mortgage rates will rise above 7% for the first time since January 2025. We'll find out Thursday when Freddie Mac releases its weekly average for the 30-year fixed-rate mortgage. The cost of borrowing across the economy has been climbing, both because the Federal Reserve raised interest rates last week and because the bond market has been shaken for months over concerns about government debt and inflation. On Thursday, we'll also get sales numbers on newly built homes in August from the U.S. Census Bureau. According to the National Association of Realtors, existing home sales in August fell 2% from a month earlier. Stephen Bissaha, NPR News.
7: This is NPR News in Washington. Cuba is restoring power after another nationwide blackout left millions of people in the dark. The latest collapse comes 9 months into a U.S. oil blockade that has deepened the island's fuel crisis. NPR's Ada Peralta reports from Mexico City.
11: Cuba's electrical grid has been on the ropes for years, but ever since the U.S. enacted an oil blockade in January, nationwide blackouts have become commonplace. This year, there have been at least six total collapses. The Cuban government says this one started in the west and spread to the whole island on Friday. By Saturday morning, some of the grid had come online and most of the capital, Havana, had been restored. Even outside these blackouts, Cubans have been living with precious little electricity, often going more than 30 hours at a time without power. The U.S. government says the oil blockade is intended to bring a political transition in Cuba, but the Cuban government says right now there are no active negotiations with the United States. Ida Peralta, NPR News, Mexico City.
7: A new lawsuit accuses four leading artificial intelligence companies of illegally agreeing to slow development of the technology. The federal complaint names Anthropic, OpenAI, SpaceX AI, and Google, alleging their leaders coordinated support for an industry-wide slowdown. The lawsuit argues the alleged agreement violates antitrust laws and reduces the value of paid AI subscriptions. It also cites an essay from Anthropic's CEO calling for greater cooperation on safety. The leaders of the other companies publicly supported the proposal. This is NPR News.
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13: Hey, it's Francis, and this week it's an episode from last year with Genevieve Coe from the New York Times taking your fall cooking questions. Check it out.
14: I'm Francis Lamb, and this is The Splendid Table from APM. Fall unofficially came early this year, in my apartment at least. For me, it's fall again when I can bear to get both a pot of water going for pasta and turn on the oven. So it's been nice in my kitchen for the last few weeks. I have not been concerned about layering on an apron over my shirt. And when we put out a call for listener questions about fall cooking, it seems a lot of you are feeling the same way. To help me take those calls today, we have my friend and deputy editor of New York Times Cooking, Genevieve Coe. Genevieve has always been a pro's pro. I remember, you know, geez, decades ago now, when I was a writer for the late great magazine Gourmet. She was in the test kitchen, and our editor-in-chief, Ruth Reichel, would constantly be asking, "Hey, have you tried Genevieve's new recipe yet?" And if you knew what's up, your answer should have always been yes. So, hey, Genevieve, so great to have you.
15: Hey, Francis, it's always so nice to talk to you.
13: You know, you know this already, I tell you this every time I see you, but I always love your recipes, and I'm always so interested in seeing what you're choosing to write about. And I guess you're working on a recipe right now for smoking your own salmon?
15: I am. So as you know, I think I mentioned this to you the other day, but I actually have relocated to Los Angeles and am working on the New York Times LA Bureau. But one of the nice benefits of being out here is being able to actually grill again.
13: Have a backyard.
15: Right, have a backyard, actually grill. And I love smoking, not cigarettes, obviously. So it's been super fun. And lately have been working on smoking salmon. You know, it's really tricky to cold smoke salmon at home, though. So I'm trying to figure out how to hot smoke salmon and make it taste like cold smoked salmon.
13: Oh, wow. Okay.
15: You know, right? Hello. Like just for like food safety, right? Like I want to make sure, obviously, it's all good to go. But yeah, that's sort of what I'm experimenting with right now.
13: I remember when I learned the difference between hot smoked and cold smoked salmon. I was like 19 years old. but I think when most people hear smoked salmon, right, they think of that beautiful, like translucent, you know, thinly sliced, you put it on a bagel or you eat it with, you know, sometimes with like dill and lemons, like, you know, that sort of like delicate thing.
15: Yeah.
13: And hot smoked salmon is actually cooked, right? That smoked salmon is cured and technically raw. But hot smoked salmon is actually cooked. And it is, I find, like a good hot smoked salmon is delicious, but it's actually quite harder to come by, I think, than a good cold smoked salmon.
15: Yeah, I've seen it at some seafood counters, but it is a bit harder to come by. And I think what I love about cold smoked salmon, like really, really, really cold smoked salmon that's been cured a long time too, is this really intense, almost like chewy texture. Right, which is something you don't quite get with like the cold smoked salmon that's meant for like lox or gravlax, which isn't smoked at all, but where it's really tender and silky slices. And then hot smoked salmon, you get this sort of lovely flakiness, but a little bit of chew. Like I love when there's a cold smoked salmon that's both somehow silky and chewy. So not as far as jerky, right? I don't want salmon jerky, and I don't want like straight up salmon candy, which like, you know, you really have to chew, like the kind you take on like camping trips. But something with a nice, with a nice chew that's not tough. So, you know, there are certain words that I know from my native Cantonese that I wish I could translate into English, but there isn't. And it's this concept of ngan, which is like, it's somehow chewy and tender. It's often used to describe like perfectly cooked noodles, right? So it's not soft. There's chew, there's like resistance, but it's still really silky. And that's really what I'm achieving. Yeah. So it's a combination of trying to achieve the right taste, right? The balance of salt, smoke, and sugar, right? That balance where it's not, you don't want it super sweet, but you definitely want that sweetness. And you definitely want the savoriness, and you want the almost sort of like, the smokiness I'm looking for is like when you feel the wisps of the smoke, but not like you're in a cloud of smoke. Does that make sense? You're eating something, you either are tasting the like lovely, gentle wisps of it, and other times you feel like, oh no, I might be like choking on a huge cloud of smoke.
13: So flavorful and delicate. Okay, well, coming soon to New York Times Cooking.
15: Yeah.
13: Right on. I'm excited for that. Yeah. Okay, so we have a bunch of callers lined up who really want to talk to you. Should we go to them?
15: Yeah, of course. So excited.
13: Terrific. Well, thank you. Okay, let's start with Artie. Hi, Artie.
15: Hi, Artie.
16: Hi. Hi.
13: Hi. Where are you calling from?
16: I'm calling from Philadelphia.
13: I love Philly. It's like the most underrated restaurant city in the entire country, I think. What do you want to talk about?
16: My question is there a difference between buying previously frozen fish from the seafood counter and frozen fish in the freezer case at the grocery store besides the price?
13: I think about this all the time.
15: I do.
13: I don't sleep at night.
15: Sometimes I lie awake in bed thinking about it.
13: Well, actually, okay, Genevieve, I want to hear your opinions on this. And Artie, I think you have actually unveiled a little bit of a secret, I think, for a lot of people, which is a lot of the times the fresh fish in the store counter, you know, in the refrigerated case, has in fact been frozen. It's not like, oh, we took it off the boat this morning and somehow it got to your supermarket. It has been frozen, and oftentimes frozen at sea, frozen actually on the boat where it was caught. And so your question is there a difference between buying that and buying, like going to the freezer aisle and grabbing like blocks of frozen fish that you'll defrost
16: at home?
13: Genevieve, you think about this a lot.
15: I do, because I do think, you know, those individually quick frozen fish fillets that you can buy in the freezer section, like that is almost as fresh as you can get it, right? Because it's been frozen right after it's been caught, and right, it's still like rock hard and it's so fresh. And it is true that a lot of seafood counters, that's essentially what you're getting, except that they've thawed it. So for me, oftentimes the huge difference is really in time, right? Do you want to make dinner now? Or have you planned ahead enough that you have bought and are keeping a stash of those frozen fillets, but you've had the foresight to take it out of the freezer to thaw in the fridge? Because I really think that that's the most ideal way to thaw those fillets. I have in a pinch for sure slipped one of those, you know, completely sealed packets in cold water to quick thaw. But the texture the texture isn't quite as good as when you, you know, have the foresight either, you know, the night before, depending on how thick the fillet is, you know, putting in the fridge the night before or in the morning. So, yeah, the big difference is how much planning have you done to give yourself that time to thaw and to thaw it well and to thaw it properly, you know, so that it does so, you know, evenly. And in an ideal world, most fish counters are going to thaw it really nicely, but sometimes, you know, you want to take a look. You want to see, It should never look dry, right? The surface of the fish should never look dry, but also shouldn't look mushy or like too like slimy at all. I think the main difference is really in the thawing.
13: Yeah. And that's such an unsexy thing to talk about.
15: I know. But it's so much more. I do both. I think I love from fresh fish counters, depending on where you live. I'm in Philly, you're still pretty near the water, and I'm sure you have some amazing markets. You know, if you can get fish there that's been caught like that morning, that's amazing, right? That is a whole different level of deliciousness. But if you're choosing between frozen and previously frozen, I don't want to be a hypocrite and be like, oh, just plan ahead, because I can never, I never find myself with enough foresight to do that. But those frozen fillets are really great.
17: Great. That's super helpful.
13: I think there's a little bit more that I think I would love to add to this a little bit, which is I have recently, you know, been kind of amazed, Arti, actually, in some of the quality of the frozen, like the still frozen fish that I can buy. You know, like there's really great technology on fishing boats these days to really freeze that fish very, very quickly and very, very well. And this is getting into real nerdiness, but when you freeze things, there's actually a difference in quality depending on how you freeze them, right? So if you take something and you chuck it in your freezer at home, you know, it turns into a solid block of ice sooner or later. But if you freeze it at much lower temperature, i.e. freeze it much faster, the freshness is actually preserved. The quality of the food is actually often preserved. And there's a whole sort of scientific reason for it. And that is like, if you freeze something really quickly, then like the ice just kind of like the water content turns to ice immediately. And it doesn't have time to like form crystals slowly. And if you freeze it, you know, at like a home freezer temperature, the long time it takes for the ice to form crystals means that those crystals have time to like really get big, and they start to like poke, and they poke at the cell walls, and they break the cell walls. And so when you defrost them, all those cell walls have already been broken. So like a lot of the moisture in those cells starts to come out. And so that's why sometimes when you defrost something, there's a lot of water in the bag or something like that. And ships now have like incredible freezing technology where they can just really freeze it super fast. And there's something actually to the idea of like keeping it frozen all the way through until it gets to your home. And to your point, Genevieve, like you're defrosting it slowly in the refrigerator. So the thawing is sort of the opposite situation where you can like to thaw it slowly. Then like it's truly almost as if the fish was caught, you know, moments ago. So I think Genevieve's point too, like if you're looking at the store and you're buying the quote unquote fresh fish, much of it already has been frozen, but you want to take a look at there. And also like the old saw of like, oh, go to a place where they actually do sell a lot of fish. So there's a lot of turnover in the inventory.
17: Right.
13: You'll probably do pretty well either way.
15: Yeah. And to your point, Francis, the other thing I do look for is in terms of that really high quality freezing, ideally the supply chain, it's that frozen all the way through. But if you're looking at a bag of those frozen fillets and there's a lot of ice crystals, or, you know, clearly it hasn't been super frozen all the way. In that case, I wouldn't necessarily get that frozen stuff.
13: Yeah, if you're seeing snow.
15: You know, if you're seeing snow on the bags and stuff, you're like, oh no, this is at some point like not been as frozen as it should be.
13: Yeah. Okay. Yeah, I would keep a lookout for that. If you look inside those little frozen packets and you start to see like ice crystals inside on the exterior, maybe it's just like, oh, the humidity in the air froze to it or whatever. But if you start to see ice crystals inside that frozen bag, I would maybe move on from there.
17: Okay. Thank you. That was really helpful.
13: Right on. We'll enjoy your fish cooking and we'll talk to you later.
17: Thanks. Take care, guys.
13: We're taking your cooking questions with Genevieve Koh, deputy editor of New York Times Cooking. More with her and you in a minute. I'm Francis Lamb, and this is The Splendid Table from APM, American Public Media.
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23: I'm Francis Lamb, and this is The Splendid Table, the show for curious cooks and eaters. We're taking your fall cooking questions today with the New York Times' Genevieve Coe. Let's go back to it. Let's move on to Layla. Hi, Layla.
24: Hi.
23: Where are you calling from?
24: How are you? I'm calling from St. Paul, Minnesota.
23: Home base. Right on. Okay, so what can we talk about?
24: Well, I wanted to talk about one of the challenges I find of being a solo cooking for one person, who often finds that after I've made a large meal, after 2, maybe 3 days, start feeling a little tired of the meal and then think I should freeze it. And so I will do that and then know full well that I'm not going to go back and ever eat that.
23: You fully turned your back. I'm so over you. I'm just pretending to still care.
24: Yes, it feels like you just have to at least make that attempt. And it will then sit in my freezer. I often will pull it out just to look at it, and then typically throw it away because I see it's iced over. Yeah. And so I'm just curious, what suggestions you have regarding how to truly freeze food in a way that makes it appetizing to eat. Some strategies. I don't know. I'm at a loss.
23: Okay. Wait. Time out. So are you talking about you're nervous about the quality? I didn't know we get so much freezing today. So much freezer talk. But are you worried about the quality goes down after you've frozen it? Or are you talking about I'm just so sick of this food and I just don't want to throw it out, so I'm staying in a relationship for appearance's sake?
24: Yeah, I guess maybe some tips as to what food actually does freeze well. And if there are better strategies that I could take.
23: Right. Well, Genevieve, do you want to talk about what freezes well, the sort of technical aspects of that?
15: Totally. And this is something that I actually do love to do a lot. But, we were just talking about the way ice crystals form and which foods really hold up well and which don't. And we were just talking about how well frozen fish holds up. But that's a great example of something that doesn't freeze well, right? Because once fish is cooked, there actually is such a high water content, the flesh will end up mushy if you try to defrost it. That's not true of all proteins, particularly those that were already long cooked to begin with. So braises and soups and stews remain sort of the best types of things you can freeze that are fully cooked, right? If you have a beautifully seared steak, you're not going to want to try to freeze and then defrost it because there isn't a great way to bring back that texture. But if you have braised short ribs in the sauce and you're packaging it in the sauce, that's a type of dish that you can make all the way through and then thaw it, and it will still taste really great. And one thing I do to get myself excited about that again, if I'm then thawing it instead of thinking it as a sad freezer leftover, I'll do whatever I can to add freshness to it at that point. So, that could mean if you have a ton of parsley or even turning it into something else, right? Turning it into tacos. Turning it into a pasta sauce, just simmering it with tomato sauce, and you have an almost instant bolognese. So any sorts of soup, stews, or braises freeze really well. Another category of food that I love to prep and then thaw and eat are basically any sort of dumpling-like things. So any form of dumplings where you're filling the wrappers, and samosas are great for this too. Savory turnovers, also sweet turnovers, but savory turnovers. Right, you form them all and freeze them all on a sheet pan so that they're not touching each other until they get rock solid. And this is before cooking them, right? So after assembling, but before cooking. And then you can just transfer those to an airtight container or bag and then cook a few at a time. So that's not quite the same as what you're asking in terms of like what to do with leftovers, but that is a great strategy to be able to then cook a few of something at a time from something you've kept in the freezer. But yeah, you basically want things that have already been so fully cooked and are of such a texture that when you do reheat them, they maintain that texture. And sadly, most vegetables don't do well unless they're in a stew or in a soup, like a pureed soup holds up well. Or anything too acidic, like anything with yogurt will break. So you don't really want to freeze like a yogurt sauce.
23: Yeah. Well, I learned a lesson in that when I was going away, you know, on vacation or something like that. And we had like, you know, a half gallon of milk that was still, you know, perfectly good. And so I'm like, well, I'll just freeze the milk. And I came back and I was like, what happened to you? I don't know you anymore.
15: just suffer.
23: So yeah, dairy products will tend to break is the sort of nerdy word for it. But, you know, the yogurt will split. So it'll get like really watery and then become kind of curdy. It just becomes kind of pretty unappetizing. And even milk, when it defrosts, will do the same thing. But other than that, like I'm fully with Genevieve on this. Basically, my guideline on it is if you've cooked something and it is like wet, it's saucy, it's soupy, you know, like that will freeze beautifully.
0: Yeah.
23: Well, thanks for the call, Leila.
0: Thank you so much. Yeah, I appreciate your time.
23: Yeah, good luck redeveloping your relationship with your frozen foods.
0: I'm excited.
23: Don't let them listen to this.
0: Have a good day.
23: Yeah. All right, bye.
0: Bye.
23: All right, let's go to Inez.
1: Hi.
23: Hi, how are you? What do you want to talk about?
1: I'm doing well, thank you. Hi, Genevieve. Hi.
15: Hi, Ines.
1: I had a question. So I'm from Venezuela, and in Venezuela, we don't have four seasons, right? So when I came to the U.S., I was met with the joy of eating things that are specific to the fall. Mm. And one of those things is pumpkin pie. And initially, I super fell in love with it. But as years have gone by, I feel like it's

0: find like new ways to enjoy it, and I kind of want to find that spark in it one more time.
1: Yeah.
2: Oh my goodness! All these callers—it's either frozen food or trying to rekindle lost love. Genevieve, what do you? How are we going to make her fall back in love with pumpkin pie?
1: Oh, I think one of the greatest things about pumpkin pie is that it actually can take so many different seasonings and flavors. Mm. So it's actually a wonderful canvas for you to work with. And I would actually even just start with a concept of like what dairy you're using, or maybe that's not quite the right word, because a really traditional way is to use evaporated milk or canned milk, but you can try actually just going with straight heavy cream for a really creamy flavor and shifting that proportion. Coconut milk is another one of my favorite things to blend into.
2: Oh, yum.
1: Yeah, pumpkin pie. And, you know, if you wanted really to get the richness of the coconut flavor, you could actually use coconut cream and then reduce the sugar. And that is one big thing about pumpkin pie. You can absolutely reduce the sugar or swap in different sweeteners. So you can definitely do maple as a really natural fall flavor, but honey works really well too. You know, if you have, if you're into, I don't really love agave, but if you're into agave, that would give you a different sweetness. And cinnamon is, you know, it can get pretty boring. But I think there are a lot of other really warm and interesting spices you could do aside from the usual, like cinnamon, nutmeg. You can definitely try cardamom, which I think is a lovely warm spice. Yeah. And then if you want to even play with the idea of going a tiny bit savory in those spices, I think coriander is lovely. The sort of bitter edge of turmeric is really nice. Even a little grinding of black pepper gives it a kick. And to that end too, like I think pumpkin could take well to a little bit of heat if you want to like, infuse, you know, whatever dairy or cream you're using with like maybe a habanero or another chili, just to infuse it, not to make it spicy, but just to give it that, that little bit of spice and warm heat in there. Yeah, you can definitely play with all these different seasonings and flavors.
0: Oh, that's amazing. Right. Thank you so much for the advice. I'll definitely be trying, especially the coconut. That's, oh, wow.
2: Yeah.
0: Yes.
2: Yeah, that sounds super cool. Awesome. Well, thank you for the call, Ynez.
0: Thank you so much for everything, for responding. And thanks, Genevieve, for your time.
1: Oh,
0: I appreciate
1: of course.
0: It.
1: Pleasure.
2: All right. Enjoy pumpkin pie season. All right. We have Gracia with us. Hey, Gracia.
3: Hi.
2: What do you want to talk about?
3: Well, I've been getting a CSA box throughout the summer, and I have a lot of cabbage that comes in it, and I really try and use up my box, and I've been trying to come up with new ideas, and I'm really striking out. I've made salads, I've made slaws, I've made spring rolls, I've made fried rice, and I am coming up empty at this point.
2: You know, I like, everyone always talks about, like, the cliche of, like, the summer garden or summer CSA box, and like, there's so much zucchini, what do I do with all the zucchini? Mm-hmm. But I think hitting on the cabbage problem is I think a lot of people are being seen right now or feeling seen right now. I happen to be a lover of cabbage, so I don't often find myself being like, there's too much, but they're also huge. Like when you buy them, they can be like, here's 6 pounds, here's a bowling ball of cabbage, good luck. So Genevieve, what you got?
1: Well, this is something we think about all the time at NYT Cooking, because we also love cabbage and know that there's so much of it out in the world. And so we have, so our very creative sort of huge team of recipe developers have come up with so many ways to use it. And one of the things that's come up lately is to, you know, instead of being sick and tired of it, is to really lean into it and celebrate it. And so one of the things that, one of the styles of cabbage dishes we've been doing a lot of are really deeply roasting big wedges of the cabbage. And then once you have that, you can sort of do so many different things with that base. One of our developers, Hedy Lou McKinnon, turned it into this dish that had like a garlicky caper oil all over it. So instead of just trying to turn it into a side dish, like turning it into this big main dish, we also have turned it into a Caesar, like using that same method. We also have a version with like miso brown butter, but just that concept of like, instead of slicing it thin or chopping it up, to really lean into the hugeness and ubiquity of it, and to roast these really deeply roast big wedges, which just transforms them. But the other thing, you know, but of course, you can only do that so much. So I know in summer I often, I love to turn it into chow chow, which is a condiment from the South. And it really uses up all the summer veg. So I'm not quite sure what else you have in that produce box, but for sure it includes peppers. If you have

0: green tomatoes. But it's a type of relish or pickle that is easy enough to make and actually keeps for a nice long time, and is so good on hot dogs. I mean, it's good on everything, but that time of year.
1: It's like a chopped up sweet and tangy pickle relish, basically, but without cucumbers, like you use like every other kind of vegetable in it.
0: So those are some of the ways that aren't salad or slaw. And then the other is really just to use it as a bed. So I don't know if you eat meat, but use it as a bed to roast, especially chicken on top of it, but sort of any sort of roast.
2: All of those sound so delicious.
1: I mean, you know the old like apparently Mark Twain thing about like eternity is two people and a ham. I kind of feel like the vegetable version is like eternity is two people and a large head of cabbage. But I'm totally with Genevieve. Like you just got to go for it. So like if you get the big wedges, I love. I started making this like we vacation with another family every year, and one year we got a cabbage, and so I'm like, oh, we had the grill going. So I just grilled them instead of roasted them, but like same idea, wedges of cabbage, seasoned with a little salt and oil, threw it out the grill, got nice and charred on two sides and tender in the inside. And I did a nook chum, which is a Vietnamese, it's like the table sauce in Vietnamese restaurants of fish sauce, water, sugar, little garlic, sometimes some grated carrot, and lime juice. And like my friends every year are like, when are we gonna have that again? When are you gonna make that again? So that's a delicious combo. And there's also this very super simple dish that my old friend Molly Weisenberg wrote about once. And it's basically you can finely shred some cabbage, get a pan, like it could be cast iron skillet, it could be a wok, it could be whatever, but like ripping hot. Oil it nicely, throw like a few big handfuls of this cabbage in there, and then don't touch it and basically let the bottom get like really nice and browned. And then you can stir it like you're basically like sautéing or stir frying to cook it through. And then a little soy sauce, a little bit of salt, and then hot sauce, like sriracha or something like that. And have that hot sauce. The sriracha works really nicely because it there's a sweetness in it, so it's sugar, so it caramelizes a little bit too. So it's spicy, it's savory, it's a little tangy. And that on some rice, fry an egg on top, and like they're like, oh my God, when we're tired home from work, like that's our dinner, twice a week, and it's great.
0: It sounds so good.
1: Well, thank you for the call, Gracia.
2: Thank you guys so much. I love those ideas.
1: It's such a pleasure. And Genevieve, thank you so much for coming by.
0: Oh, thanks so much for having me, Francis.
1: Genevieve Koh is the deputy editor of New York Times Cooking. Back when she was on our show talking about her cookbook, Better Baking, she left us with a recipe for her cinnamon toast graham crackers. She also sent us a bunch of links to info with more ideas for cabbage and freezing leftovers, because that's the kind of person she is. You can find it all at splendidtable.org. You know the five tastes, right? Sweet, salty, sour, umami, and bitter. That's the whole palate of the tongue, no pun intended. And life literally would not be the same without any of them. But I'm sure people are more or less fans of each of them. And if salt can build a country and sweet can fill a stadium, bitter can, I don't know, have a few people show up on a two-for-one happy hour special. Which is why I was so delighted when Alexina Anatole wrote a whole cookbook on the beauty of bitter-tasting foods. Alexina is a London-based cookbook author whose obsession with taste and flavor led her to ditch her career as a Cambridge-educated investment banker to appear in the competition MasterChef, where she placed as a finalist. It was a massive gamble, one matched only by her choice to write her debut cookbook on the deliciousness of things like grapefruit, kale, and putting coffee in your cake. So hi, Alexina. So nice to have you.
3: Thank you for having me. Such an honor.
1: It's a pleasure. It's a pleasure. So, okay, you're very busy, though. So I'm glad you're making the time because you are in the midst of writing a five-book series.
3: I know.
1: Which is incredible. All about the fundamental taste. So salty, sweet, sour, umami, and bitter. But I'm so interested in why you started with bitter first.
3: Yeah. So to tell you about that, I need to tell you the context of how I even started working in food, because I used to have a previous life and a very different life. And then I went on MasterChef in the UK. And this is obviously a cooking competition show, high pressure, high stakes. And there are a lot of ways that you can make food delicious, I think. You know, I think time's really powerful in the kitchen. I think knowing who you're cooking for is really powerful. But when you're in a competition setting, you're really limited in a lot of ways on what you can do. But you have to make sure that your food has impact. So when I didn't have the luxury of being able to slow cook a ragu for 6 hours that would be delicious by the end of it. I didn't know what the judges' like favorite foods were, because I think tapping into that or nostalgia is really powerful. So I knew I had to make food that was memorable. And the way that I thought about doing that was through the five tastes. And I was like, well, I think bitter and sour foods can make food really sing. It can make it zingy. It can make it memorable. Mm. And so that was something that the judges really started to pick up on as I went through the competition, and that took me to the final, was like, you love these bitter flavors, you play with them, and it makes food, we don't expect it to work, but it does. And then when I came off the show and I knew that I really wanted to write a cookbook, I spent a while thinking about what I was going to write about. And that feedback kept kind of looping in my brain. And I was like, no one has really talked about this, like bitterness. It's this thing that we just kind of avoid. We think of that, like, bitter just has all these negative connotations. And I mean,
1: it's literally synonymous with disgust.
3: I know.
1: And upset.
3: Yeah.
1: But you're a fan.
3: But I'm a fan. I love bitter flavors. So, and the thing, I just think what kind of struck me when I started thinking about this was there were just a lot of contradictions. I was like, okay, cool. So we think bitter's really like bad and negative. It's also associated with like toxic foods. We think of bitter foods as potentially being poisonous. And I was like, but wait a minute. What about like the way we're all obsessed with coffee and espresso? And how about dark chocolate, which is becoming increasingly popular? And I was like, we like alcohol, we like beer. These things are quite bitter. So I was like, maybe it isn't as obvious. You know, maybe it isn't just we dislike it. Maybe there's something more going on. So that was kind of what piqued my interest, I guess.
1: That's so interesting. Okay, so again, like the word bitter is quite synonymous, right? Like almost literally with, oh, you were talking about something, a bitter person, or it was a bitter feeling, you know, like.
3: Not good.
1: Yeah, it is like it's synonymous with this negativity. But yeah, right. There are these things that like not just people love, but like actually rely on, right? People rely on their coffee. And I guess you could say some people rely on chocolate.
3: Yeah, for
1: but
3: sure.
1: Those are also
3: guilty.
1: Yeah, those are truly naturally quite bitter. Mm. So what's the story here? Is it just that it's more complex? Is it like, oh, we're just not thinking of like the ways in which we are interacting and enjoying bitter things? Like what's the deal?
3: We don't realize that having some bitterness present can make food more interesting and more delicious and more compelling. And I think sometimes we don't realize the bitterness is there doing that. Because I always say, I mean, obviously, if you really love bitter flavors, go to town, like you can have some, there are some very bitter ingredients out there. But actually it's not necessarily about eating a dish and going, wow, there's loads of bitterness in this, but it's the fact that the bitterness is a kind of base note of flavor that is creating something more interesting to eat. And I always think it's useful to think of like the world of chocolate, because we have three types of chocolate. We have white chocolate, which isn't really chocolate. it doesn't have any cocoa mass in it. The cocoa mass is the bitter part. So there's no cocoa mass, there's cocoa butter, there's milk and vanilla often.
1: Like sugar, you've
3: got,
1: or whatever.
3: Yeah. Right, and sugar. Milk chocolate, you've got cocoa mass, cocoa butter, milk, sugar. And then dark chocolate is the one that doesn't have any milk in it. It's just cocoa mass, cocoa butter, and a bit of sugar to balance it out. And so white chocolate's the one that has no bitter matter in it, none at all. And in terms of which chocolate is most popular or sells the best, which would you guess that it is?
1: I would assume it's milk.
3: Right. It's milk. Yeah. And what would be the second bestseller?
1: Well, then it'd have to be dark chocolate, because
3: white chocolate. Dark chocolate.
1: It's not really chocolate.
3: Right. And white chocolate is actually the least popular of the three types of chocolate. And white chocolate is the only one that doesn't have any bitterness in it. I think that kind of tells us something, like the presence of bitterness does something, and it produces something that is more kind of compelling and more addictive to us. Because I don't actually think that many people are that fussed about white chocolate, but we all know that, I mean, me included, I love my dark chocolate. And dark chocolate is really catching up to milk chocolate too. It's not far behind now. sales.
1: Oh,
3: of that.
1: That's cool. I didn't know that. That's interesting.
3: Yeah.
1: Alexina Anatole is the author of the cookbook Bitter. More with her in just a minute. I'm Francis Lamb, and this is The Splendid Table from American Public Media.
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1: I'm Francis Lamb, and you're listening to The Splendid Table. We're talking about the magic of bitter flavors with Alexina Anatole. Let's get back to it. You said, you know, bitter foods, sometimes we associate with toxicity, right? And like, yes, in nature, many toxic things are bitter.
3: Mm-hmm.
1: And so I think there's some evolutionary biological theory that's like, oh, so we learn to avoid those toxins by, you know, learning to just avoid bitterness. You know, I don't know if that's how true that is or not.
3: Right.
1: But interestingly, you write in your book too that foods are also becoming less bitter. Like we're maybe breeding, you know, plants and so on differently so that we're reducing the bitter compounds in that. Tell us about that.
3: Yeah, so there's this woman called Marta Zaraska who is a science journalist, and she writes for The New Scientist amongst other publications, and she wrote this really interesting article explaining that food producers have been breeding bitterness out of our vegetables and our fruits. And this kind of rang true to me as soon as I read it, because I thought to myself, I feel like spinach these days is pretty mild, but when I was a child, I don't remember it being quite this mild. And maybe it's a sign of my changing taste buds, but it also could be a sign of the changing ingredient itself, you know? And and I now, you know, I eat grapefruit a lot. I'm a big fan of grapefruit, but I don't ever put sugar on it now because I actually find, I mean, there's bitterness to it, but there's also sweetness and it's fairly balanced, I would say.
1: Yeah. I remember trying grapefruit as a child and being horrified.
3: Yeah. And so
1: it's not just me changing now?
3: I don't know. It could be a combination of both, but she basically wrote that it was, you know, it's been happening. Like they've been deliberately breeding bitterness out of vegetables. Also, have you noticed how people have changed about Brussels sprouts? When I was a child, Brussels sprouts were like, everyone hated them. And now everyone's kind of like, Brussels sprouts.
1: It's on every menu.
3: And I don't think it's just because we've learned how to cook them. I mean, they're obviously nice and butter with bacon and stuff, but it's been proven there is something in this. They are changing food to make it more palatable, to make it milder, sweeter. You know, those are the kind of we all know that sweetness is particularly addictive as in terms of all the tastes. And so that's what they've been doing because it sells better, I guess. But it's a shame because at the same time, what she explained in the article was that we're also reducing the nutritional value of these things because some of those kind of compounds that produce the kind of bitter flavor are also the kind of polyphenols and things like that that are actually really good for us. So that feels like a shame, I would say.
1: That's so interesting.
3: Yeah.
1: Okay, well, say we're converts to the beauty of bitterness, right? How do you develop a sort of cooking instinct for it? Like we hear chefs all the time, right? They taste something and, it needs more salt. Like I remember when Tony Bourdain wrote about this in Kitchen Confidential, 25 years ago.
3: Right? Yeah.
1: he's like, oh, one of the two differences between restaurant cooking and your home cooking is I use a lot more salt, and that's why my food is more delicious. Yes. Okay, so you always hear chefs say, oh, yes, you need more salt. And close behind it, this other cliche, if chefs taste something, oh, it needs acid. Oh, it needs more acid. Mm-hmm. Like if you've ever watched cooking competitions, yes, like if you've gone, every judge is like, oh, it needs more acid.
3: Yeah.
1: So I get that. But how do you taste something and develop an instinct for like, oh, this needs something bitter? I've never heard anyone say that. I've never heard a chef say, oh, I need a bitterness in here.
3: So the way I think about kind of flavor in food and developing it is I think of saltiness, umami, and bitterness as kind of base notes of flavor, often things that you want to develop from the beginning of your cooking. Because one thing that's talked about a lot is salt, make sure you salt your food. But I think the timing of when you salt your food is really important. So you actually want to front load your kind of use of salt to the beginning of the cooking process, because what that does is enable the salt to make everything else taste better rather than adding it at the end. So I always think of those three as like the base notes of flavor. And then I always think of like acidity and sweetness as the kind of the things that you add more towards the end that give you like the zing at the end. And bitterness, I think it's really about like, I think a good way to start, there's two things I'll say, is one is there's just like quite a lot of swaps that you can do. So for example, you know, when you're making a ragu or something, next time, rather than using red wine, try swapping it for like beer, which is just a little bit more bitter, and see what that does. So I have like a ragu in the book, which I think is really, really delicious, and it uses a porter instead of the traditional red wine. Similarly with all the kind of green leaves, you could obviously use a lettuce in your salad, or you could swap that for like chicory or radicchio, which are bitter leaves. You could swap, if you love using peanut butter in your cooking, you know, it's delicious, and obviously you can make it into kind of satay style sauce or in dressings, swap that for tahini, which is kind of like a subtly bitter version. You know, it's got that same nuttiness but also bitterness. And I also think that bitterness really comes into its own when you're dealing with food that is either quite fatty or food that is quite sweet, because there's something about bitterness that really cuts through those things. And, you know, I think something like a tiramisu, which is a really classic dessert, is a perfect example of that, because you've got rich, creamy mascarpone that's kind of fatty. You obviously got some sugar, and the reason it's so delicious, I mean, I'm obsessed with tiramisu, it's my favorite dessert. The reason it's so delicious is it's got those things balanced out by coffee and some booze, which is also bitter. And that's what makes this amazing harmony. And that's why I can eat a whole tiramisu by myself, like no problem. I can just keep going. Like, that's why. It's because
1: you should see some of the sizes of the tiramisus I've eaten. just outrageous quantities.
3: It's crazy,
1: with all that sweetness, and to be honest, the very, very good ones to my mind are not super duper sweet.
3: The
1: primary taste really is bitterness.
3: Yeah,
1: you're right, because of the coffee and the liquor, and often, you know, usually there's some cocoa powder on top for
3: So there's a few different sources of bitterness in a tiramisu, and there's a reason that that is one of the most famous desserts in the world. And actually, there are a lot of good desserts that have chocolate or coffee. So I think that's no coincidence.
1: Yeah. Well, actually, let's go to some of the recipes in your book. And since we're on this subject of the element that coffee brings to tiramisu, I know that one of your favorite recipes is the coffee pecan banana bread.
3: Yeah. It's a very simple to make banana bread, and you just add a tablespoon or two of espresso powder into the mix. And bananas are very sweet, you know, they're delicious, and that's what makes banana bread so good, but they are quite cloyingly sweet. And pecans are also a sweet nut, you know. So
1: they really are.
3: They are. Walnuts are like pecans' bitter cousin, you know. and the addition of coffee, I think, is just one simple tweak that will transform banana bread. I'm sure you could do it with any banana bread recipe. And it just balances it. Just adds that like slight additional depth of flavor in the background.
1: And so you don't taste the coffee per se.
3: I think you taste it, but it's not, it doesn't knock you over the head. It's not like, oh, this is a coffee loaf with some banana and some pecans. It's very much, this is banana bread with a coffee hint and a bit more depth of flavor.
1: I love that. There's also another dessert.
3: There is.
1: You mentioned porter before.
3: Yes.
1: But this is stout. So sticky toffee pudding. I mean, sticky toffee pudding in my mind, like I just, you know, we just proclaimed our love of tiramisu. Mm-hmm. Sticky toffee pudding is almost right up there.
3: It's probably a great top five for me.
1: Yeah. It's an amazing dessert.
3: It's a great pudding.
1: Those like caramel notes and obviously it's sticky. And I know, you know, you're British, so you have a totally different definition of the word pudding than we do.
3: Yes. Oh gosh. Yeah.
1: It's totally a cake.
3: Yes. Us is,
1: I don't know
3: it's
1: why
3: a whole broad,
1: you call cakes puddings.
3: It's a whole broad category. No. You guys are wrong for sure.
1: But anyway, but this is a very sticky caramelly cake.
3: So good.
1: You make it with stout.
3: Make it with stout.
1: So tell us about, and that's your own addition. That's not typical to it, but
3: that's not typical because you've got this kind of cake that's made with dates. And it's got a very toffee quality to it. And in my version, I brown the butter as well, because I always think that can add some nice toasty notes and dimension. But in every other respect, that cake in mine is very similar to any other sticky toffee pudding cake. The real difference is in the sauce that gets poured over, the toffee sauce that gets poured over the top. And typically that sauce is made with, you know, butter and brown sugar and a bit of cream. And in my case, what I do is I add some stout, and it's not a lot of stout. And when I do kind of events for the book or events around the flavors and helping people to understand them, sometimes what I'll do is I'll serve them the sticky toffee pudding and I'll make the cake and I'll make two sauces. One sauce will be, you know, as I've written it in the book, with the stout included. And the other one is the exact same recipe, but I just leave the stout out. And it's a tiny amount. And I fed it to people and, you know, both of them and said, which you prefer? And overwhelmingly, people prefer the one with the stout because when you eat the one that doesn't have the stout, it's nice, it's delicious, it's, you know, a sticky toffee pudding, great. But actually, it's pretty sweet and just kind of a bit one note sweet. Mm-hmm. And I couldn't keep eating it. I like enjoy the first spoonful or two. And then after that, I'd be like, I'm actually good. Whereas that tiny addition of stout means that I could eat the whole bowl, no problem. Because it just does something to it. It just makes it more compelling. Your brain's more entertained when there is more going on. There's a really great thing that I came across called the salted caramel effect. It's a set of scientists at the University of Florida were trying to understand why salted caramel was so popular and so addictive. Okay. And they worked out it's because actually salted caramel hits a lot of different taste notes at the same time. So there's saltiness, there's sweetness, there's bitterness. And what that does is it makes it very addictive. And what they said is that it brings on hedonistic escalation. It's the idea that you can just keep eating something because it's in that you never get bored of it. And part of not getting bored of it is there being enough interest and enough flavor variation that it keeps your brain engaged when you're eating it. That's why.
1: Oh, that's so interesting.
3: That's why we can eat such massive amounts of tiramisu, Francis. That's why. Yeah. It's called hedonistic escalation. I mean, it's science.
1: It's just because of science that I ate a 16-ounce container of this.
3: We're powerless, you know. Like I don't have any responsibility.
1: Yeah, there was no agency. There was no agency. No. Okay, so we've talked about coffee. We've talked about, you know, porter, stouts, these like sort of bitter beers.
3: Yes.
1: But there's also this another recipe, and we've also talked mostly about desserts and obviously sweetness and bitterness. You know, I think even people who aren't bitter fans, you know, we have bittersweet. That's actually its own word, right? Dark chocolate. Yeah. We understand that. But getting to savory food, there's one recipe in particular that I thought was really interesting. And it's the mutabel, the burnt eggplant dip.
3: Yes.
1: Eggplant itself can be a little bit bitter. You're burning it, so that burn flavor is kind of bitter.
3: Yes.
1: Tahini, as you mentioned, and some olive oils actually can be quite bitter. And
3: for sure.
1: Talk about why this dish is not just, oh my God, just getting like hit in the face with bitterness.
3: Yeah. So one of the things when I was writing this book and I was trying to understand the relationship between the different tastes. So like, how do bitterness and salt work together? How do bitterness and sugar work together? How do bitterness and acid work together? Mm. One of the interesting phenomenons that I came across was the fact that when you incorporate more than one form of bitterness in a dish, like logically you'd think, okay, if I double the bitterness, then that's going to result in a more bitter experience when I taste it. And actually I found it to be kind of the opposite, that if you introduce more than one bitter kind of flavor or ingredient into a dish, often it kind of ends up balancing itself out. And actually there are a lot of kind of quite classic combinations that are kind of what I call bitter on bitter. So just even things like a gin and tonic. Gin is bitter, tonic is bitter, and somehow together they make a really nice bitter but not overly bitter drink. And so the mutabel with those three different types of bitterness you would think might be sort of unpleasant, and it's actually the complete opposite. It becomes sort of, well, the tahini also helps emulsify it, so it becomes kind of creamy, and it's got so much complexity of flavor for something that has like four, maybe five tops ingredients, five if you include the salt, I think. It's just five ingredients, and it tastes like you spent ages trying to create something super complex. Like, it's just, it's magic. I don't know how it works, but yeah. And there's also a fantastic, really classic French salad, which is also in the book because I grew up in Paris, is a French chicory and walnut and blue cheese salad. And again, you've got kind of bitter chicory, bitter walnuts, very umami kind of blue cheese. And again, it's so delicious together. It just works. Yeah, bitter on bitter, surprisingly, they balance out.
1: Yeah, I mean, I love that you brought up the University of Florida study, because they have this really incredible center there that like works on taste and flavor.
3: I'd love to visit one day.
1: Yeah, they do amazing flavor research at the University of Florida. But well, Alexina, this has been such a blast, and I think you've made some converts.
3: Oh, good. I hope so. I feel like it's, I always say that, you know, bitterness is like the hidden flavor ninja. You shouldn't be able to see him, but he's there, and he's doing, and he's, you know, he's making your food more delicious and more addictive. Yeah.
1: I love that. Or he might kill you, but yeah.
3: Or he might go, well, you know, yeah, don't choose the wrong one.
1: Suddenly you're dead.
3: Yeah. Oops. Sorry, guys.
1: All right. Well, thank you so much. And good luck with the rest of your book.
3: Thank you very much. Thank you for having me. It was such a blast.
7: Alexina Anatole's book is called Bitter, and she's a new one coming out shortly called Sweet. 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Well, that is our show for the week. We hope you enjoyed it. 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Lauren Humbert is our senior podcast production manager. 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I'm Francis Lamb, and this is APM, American Public Media.
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12: 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Expect rain throughout much of today with a high of 73 degrees, a chance of thunderstorms after 5 p.m., and then to start the week on Monday, slight chance of rain in the morning, otherwise cloudy skies and a high near 67 degrees.
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14: I'm David Lombardo, and you're listening to WCNY's The Capitol Press Room. In the first half of the show, we're checking in with State Senate Environmental Conservation Committee Chair Pete Harcum, a Westchester County Democrat. We'll do a deep dive into his support for expanding the solar energy footprint in New York, highlight concerns from small lake associations, and talk about what can be done to make fossil fuel providers pay for their role in contributing to climate change. And then we'll consider whether Governor Hochul should sign a bill prohibiting insurance companies from factoring the breed of a dog someone owns when calculating what they should pay for renter's insurance. And finally, we'll talk about giving schools and public institutions that purchase food more flexibility to buy from suppliers who aren't just offering the lowest price, but meet other criteria. It's all coming up right here on WCNY's The Capitol Press Room.
15: Live from NPR News in Washington, I'm Windsor Johnston. World leaders are heading to New York this week for the 81st United Nations General Assembly. The annual general debate begins Tuesday, with President Trump among the leaders expected to address the gathering. The wars in Gaza, Ukraine, and Sudan are expected to dominate the talks, along with climate change and artificial intelligence. Trump is also scheduled to meet with several foreign leaders on the sidelines of the assembly. High fuel prices are taking center stage in Michigan's closely watched U.S. Senate race. Democrat Abdul El-Sayed and Republican Mike Rogers both say a temporary fuel tax cut could provide some relief for voters. Michigan Public Radio's Russ McNamara reports.
16: As for a long-term fix, El-Sayed wants an immediate end to hostilities with Iran, the main driver of record-high diesel prices. Rogers says he wants further deregulation of the oil and gas industry to boost domestic production, but is willing to wait for the Trump administration's timeline on Iran.
17: My understanding is the White House continues to say that they're going to wrap this up pretty soon. That's the best outcome for certainly Michigander families who are suffering under higher fuel costs.
16: Recent polls show El-Sayed with a slim lead. Rogers narrowly lost a U.S. Senate campaign 2 years ago to Democrat Alyssa Slotkin. For NPR News, I'm Russ McNamara in Detroit.
15: President Trump says he plans to create an AI force and appoint a new artificial intelligence czar. He compared the proposed initiative to the creation of the U.S. Space Force. Trump offered few details about its structure, authority, or when it would begin operating. The announcement comes amid growing warnings about AI systems acting beyond human control. A judge in Delaware is ordering Fox Corporation to produce hundreds of documents that could shed light on how founder Rupert Murdoch and his closest business associates handled some of the company's biggest scandals over the last two decades. Maddie Laria reports.
18: A hearing began in a rural Delaware courtroom Friday morning over a lawsuit that alleges Murdoch and other company executives operated Fox in a way that would expose the company to costly litigation. Fox shareholders filed the lawsuit around the same time the company settled a nearly $800 million defamation case related to its role in spreading conspiracy theories about voting fraud in the 2020 election. Lawyers will now have a chance to review over two decades worth of corporate board meeting minutes, emails, text messages, and other relevant documents, including previously sealed legal filings in another ongoing case related to the 2020 election. For NPR News, I'm Maddie Laria in Georgetown, Delaware.
15: This is NPR News. Another 90s trend is coming back. NPR's Amy Held reports music lovers are turning back to CDs, and that's helping to drive an increase in music sales.
19: More power to the old stereo. CDs are seeing a resurgence. In the first half of this year, revenue jumped nearly 60% compared to last. That's according to the Recording Industry Association. Patrick Brown owns Twist and Shout, a record store in Denver, and has seen a shift in the age of digital music.
20: People want a physical item, not a playlist or a database revoked from them at any time.
19: The turntable also getting a turn. Vinyl revenue grew 18%. The Recording Industry Association says overall, recorded music revenue is up nearly 7% from last year. Fueled by paid subscriptions, streaming music remains the top money driver, accounting for 82% of total revenue, which reached $6 billion. Amy Held, NPR News.
15: Pennsylvania continues to report a surge in measles, with more than 700 cases and four deaths linked to the outbreak. Dr. Matthew McCarthy of Drexel Hill Pediatrics says the outbreak reflects a broader national shift.
21: With the increase in vaccine hesitancy or outright vaccine refusal, we've seen the percentage coverage of those immunizations, in particular measles, mumps, rubella, decrease. And so that's exactly why we're seeing these outbreaks occur at this point.
15: Health officials are urging families to check immunization records and call ahead before seeking care if symptoms appear. I'm Windsor Johnston, NPR News in Washington.
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14: I'm David Lombardo, and you're listening to WCNY's The Capitol Press Room, and we're joined in the studio by Senate Environmental Conservation Committee Chair Pete Harkum, a Westchester County Democrat. Thanks for making the time, Senator.
23: Thanks for having me.
14: Well, the legislative session may be over, but I don't imagine you're taking the second half of the year off. So as it pertains to some of the bills that made it across the finish line during the session, what sort of work are you doing this past summer or this fall to try to get them signed? Any ones that are particularly of note in terms of the environment or energy sector?
23: Well, you know, I have a first of all, we got some important things into the budget. Mm-hmm. We got New York Sun into the budget.
14: You want to talk about what that is?
23: Yeah, New York Sun is a funding stream that supports distributed solar, rooftop solar, community solar. It's part of the ASAP Act, which will create up to 20 gigs of distributed solar in New York. Independent analysis has shown it'll save ratepayers $1 billion annually when we get to that mark. And so we were negotiating through the budget process to get the entirety of that bill in, which formally recognizes the goal, restarts a New York Sun program with the PSC had canceled $200 million, and then also instructs the PSC to end some of the interconnection issues that were driving up costs and causing delays. So we were largely successful in getting a lot of that incorporated into the budget. So that was a big win on the energy side.
14: Where do things stand with the PSC and them getting the ball rolling on this, the implementation part of this budget language? Is that something that's already underway or something that you're still waiting for?
23: No, I've spoken with the PSC. In fact, right after session, they look forward to getting to work on this. Mm-hmm. You know, the determination is whether they need to do proceedings to do some of this or whether they can just do some of it through management and regulations. So they're parsing through that now, but they have no problem. They're looking forward to working with us on this. It's important, especially if you look at the timelines for natural gas or nuclear. You know, right now we're not looking about taking anything offline, but we need new generation now. It's about a 10-year wait for natural gas turbines from General Electric. Mm-hmm. And we know nuclear is a 15 to 20 year proposition. So we need generation now, and solar is the fastest way to achieve that.
14: Well, I want to talk more about solar in a little bit, but coming back to bills that are awaiting the governor's signature, I think, according to my count, there's about 19 that have your name as a Senate sponsor that are awaiting the governor's signature. And the list includes things addressing the radiation surveillance program. We've got bills dealing with the regulation of sharks, deer management permits, definitions of tidal wetlands, food relief programs, which has to do, again, with, you know, at least food waste partially. So in terms of the environment and the bills that you're waiting for, anything that you're focused on trying to get signed right now or that you're anticipating needing to engage the governor with before the end of the year?
23: You know, I think a lot of the environmental bills we did were extenders.
14: Okay.
23: So I don't think there's anything controversial there. The excess food waste was an extender of a very successful program where we're now diverting millions of pounds of food that would have gone to landfills, and perfectly good food now going to food banks and food pantries. So that's been extraordinarily successful. This is just another 5-year extender on that program. Some of the species-specific bills that you mentioned, those are extenders. Those are not generally controversial either. The radiation program, the monitoring program, it's something that DEC is required to do. They do But we think that they need to be much more transparent with getting the results out to the public. This is not the radiation around nuclear power plants.
17: Right.
23: That's monitored by the feds. This is other environmental radiation.
14: Sure, the normal background radiation in everyday life, basically.
23: Yeah, yeah.
14: And that bill, a version of it, was vetoed in the past. I mean, are you going to be sending up the same bill, or did you guys address any of the sort of the concerns that the governor had, which are, you know, real or imagined in the past with the veto?
23: You know, I think it's essentially the same bill. It's a straight up proposal that it's just a transparency and a posting bill. To us, there's nothing controversial about it. And I know agencies like to say they're already doing certain things, but there's a difference between a policy and the law. And so that's why we continue to push things like that.
14: Well, earlier this summer, you were back at the Capitol for a Lake Association meeting, hearing from a variety of environmental stakeholders. What, if anything, did you take away from that discussion that either maybe reinforced thoughts you already had or maybe opened your eyes to new problems or solutions?
23: Well, it was a really eye-opening conversation because these are the smaller associations. Like, for instance, I live in a small lake association, and lake associations and the smaller lakes have all of the challenges that larger water bodies do. They have harmful algal blooms. They have infestations of phosphorus from failing septic systems, dealing with climate change, sedimentation, excess road salt. The challenge that the lake associations have is they often don't have a professional staff and they don't have the technical capacity to address those challenges. So I think in New York State, we need to find better ways to get them resources, but more importantly, better way to get them technical assistance. But it was a great way also for me to learn, but for also for them to learn from each other. It was a great discussion as to how they are dealing with different problems, the resources that are available out there, the scientific research, the financial assistance. And so we're in discussions with some of those groups as to how we can help them both in the budget process next year, but also are there things legislatively we could do? And we have a bill that we've passed in the Senate for a number of years on a bipartisan basis. Upstate Republicans support the bill very strongly, that would allow lake associations to receive all of the same funding that lake districts or municipalities that oversee lakes can get. So we continued work on the issue, and it was a great day of meetings.
14: What about any concerns about the enforcement of existing laws on the books designed to protect all sorts of waterways, including these lakes? And things that come to mind are the boat washing requirements, as well as the use of road salt and some of the DOT measures that are supposed to be in place there. Did you hear anything from these associations who are concerned maybe about the degree of enforcement or the degree of implementation of these types of laws?
23: Or what's not being enforced? There's great concern about the wake boating, because
14: what's that?
23: They are boats that have downward thrust to create a wake, so okay, that people can wakeboard on them. And in shallow lakes, they stir up the sediment and bring up the phosphorus, which can lead to harmful algal blooms. They can be destructive to fragile shorelines. So that's an emerging issue that we're beginning to learn about, are the wake boats.
14: Well, when it comes to boat washing stations, I know there's concerns about whether there's enough of them.
23: Boat washing has been very successful. In fact, it was pioneered before it was state policy by smaller lakes up in the Adirondacks. So what they would like to see is more state facilities to take the burden off of the local taxpayers and the local governments in order to do that.
14: And what about the use of road salt? Because there's that concern about runoff.
23: Yeah, that continues to be a big challenge. Down my way, east of Hudson, New York City watershed, the Amawalk Reservoir is only 20 years away from being taken offline because of salinity levels. And we know that road salt can contribute to harmful algal blooms, as well as making the water unsafe to drink. And it's also a problem for the smaller lake associations in upstate. So they pioneered with the Adirondack Road Salt Task Force on different policies and procedures to reduce the amount of road salt. They've been very successful in many upstate communities, and now we're trying to get DEC to adopt many of those practices as well.
1: You have had a lot of social media posts this summer about solar panels and their deployment, and they seem, at least the tenor of the posts, to address what you feel like as maybe myths or the deliberate effort to spread misinformation about how these solar panels might be taking up land for farming, land that could be conserved. Am I reading your concern right? And if so, what prompted you to feel like you need to go on the offensive here?
23: Well, at the end of last session, there was an organized pushback against a number of solar bills based on a lot of misinformation, some that you mentioned. Number one, that solar was taking up a disproportionate amount of farmland in New York State. In fact, solar has taken up 0.1% of all of the farmland in New York State. Six times more than that have been taken up by golf courses, and yet there's no outcry about that. Then there was a talk of PFAS in solar panels, and that solar was polluting our water systems. There is no PFAS in solar panels. They use silicon. They don't use PFAS. And the reason we're pushing back is at a time when we're talking about affordability and we need generation at the same time, the economics point to solar. A kilowatt of solar is far less expensive than a kilowatt of natural gas or nuclear. So if we want to save ratepayers money and drive down wholesale prices, and we need new generation in a hurry, solar is the way to go. And it can't be impeded by misinformation. Should solar go everywhere? No, of course not. You know, just the same way a factory shouldn't be sited, you know, without regulation. But there was an organized attempt to mislead the public about solar, and we felt that it was important to set the record straight.
1: And after a quick break, we'll continue our conversation with State Senate Environmental Conservation Committee Chair Pete Harcum, a Westchester County Democrat. 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
1: Well, for listeners just joining us, this is WCNY's The Capitol Press Room, and we're continuing our conversation with State Senate Environmental Conservation Committee Chair Pete Harcum, a Westchester County Democrat who joined us in the studio this week. In terms of where, say, large-scale solar projects are being located, do you think there could be more safeguards in place at the state level, or should localities have more say in terms of vetoing solar projects potentially.
23: Well, the utility scale projects are approved through ORES, mm-hmm. the state agency. There is a local municipal input process that should always be robust. We should always be taking those concerns to heart. The other thing I think is communities that are host to renewable energy should be the first to be able to benefit from the cost savings. You know, it seems counterintuitive that you have, you know, 20 acres of solar panels in your community, and yet the savings, those credits are going to somebody perhaps hundreds of miles away. And so I don't think it's unreasonable at all for communities to expect some sort of utility relief when they are sharing the burden.
1: You mentioned the idea of a robust input. Does the status quo allow for robust input?
23: Well, it depends on who you ask.
1: Sure.
23: If you're on the other side of an issue and you don't get the desire or the outcome which you hope for, mm-hmm. then you're going to say there's not enough input. I don't think we can go back to the days where each local municipality can have veto power over individual projects. It's just not feasible for us as a society to get to where we need to go. But those concerns need to be taken very, very seriously. And we have seen a number of projects that have been scaled back. And there have been some that have been denied permits. So, you know, the process does work. But it obviously depends on which side of the fence you're on.
1: Well, yeah, you raised that point that if you are opposed to these projects, you may raise concerns about the process of how they end up being developed. But really what your concern is the final outcome. And people don't really have a concern with the process. The concern is with the outcome, it seems like.
23: Right, right. And, you know, that's one of the reasons why I'm saying that communities, especially if you're talking about a larger system, you know, a utility scale system, mm-hmm. they should be able to share in the benefits of that without question.
1: Right now, we have a governor pushing this, what she describes as all of the above energy approach. And you referenced earlier the nuclear of it all. It's been announced that Fort Drum is going to be the site of a nuclear microreactor, and that is planned just for that site, meaning, you know, their emergency power needs, basically, if everything goes offline. Is that something that you are interested in, nuclear power and the nuclear microreactors for parts of New York? Because that is something that seems to be moving on a much faster timeline than some of these traditional large-scale nuclear power plants.
23: Well, I would say, you know, there have not been any small modular nuclear reactors built in
1: right.
23: this country. So I think people just need to be realistic about timetables. Mm-hmm. The last nuclear plant that was built this century was built in Georgia. It took 15 years to build at a cost of $37 billion. And when they flicked on the switch, everybody immediately got a 25% increase to their utility bill to pay for it. So nuclear is very good for baseload power, no question about it. The time horizon to develop it is very long. The cost is extraordinary, and that gets passed on to ratepayers. Nobody builds these plants out of the goodness of their heart.
1: And to date, though, the steps that have been taken to advance broader commercial nuclear projects in New York have all been done solely at the discretion of the governor. So is there a point at which you're envisioning the legislature being asked to do something to realize New York's nuclear future? And do you feel like the legislature is on board, or is that going to be a problem potentially for the governor executing this vision?
23: Well, I think that the devil is in the details. One, will public funds be required or private funds?
1: Public funds will definitely be required. Yeah.
23: You know, so then that does come to the legislature, and I'm sure many of us will have some very serious and probing questions. Mm-hmm. Right now, this is all an academic exercise, perhaps getting a little closer to something of a plan. But until such time, it's really an academic exercise. And, you know, I know folks over at the New York Power Authority have been working hard on this. You know, it is a priority of the governor's. But in the meantime, what we can do for generation and to lower utility bills is to develop solar. We can develop it at a much faster scale. If you look at the socialist state of Texas, you know, they're leading the country in solar and battery storage now because they realize they can bring it up to scale much, much faster than natural gas or nuclear at a far lower price for their ratepayers.
1: One of the energy sources that does not appear to be in the all of the above description for the governor is fracking. And it's been more than a decade since the state took executive action under then-Governor Andrew Cuomo to say that's not going to happen here, and then to have that decision codified by the legislature. We've been hearing from some people in the industry that the type of fracking that can be done today is demonstrably different than what was considered in 2014 or even in the years since then. Do you feel like that should be part of the conversation or should be explored at all? Or is that still a non-starter as far as you're concerned?
23: No, for me, fracking is a non-starter. It's been an environmental nightmare wherever there's been fracking, whether you just look at Pennsylvania, you look

0: aren't equipped, and very often dangerous chemicals are getting back into the water supply. So for many, many reasons, I think fracking should be a non-starter in New York State.
1: Is it something you would ever take a meeting on, though? If someone said, hey, we've got this thing, this new way of doing things, we just want to, you know, pitch you on this technology and the rules and regulations that we think could work. I mean, is that something you would ever hear out?
0: I meet with everybody. That's been a policy of mine since I was a county legislator. I will meet with anyone, anywhere, anytime. As a legislator, it's my job to learn as much as I can. Doesn't mean I have to agree with folks, sure, or they don't have to agree with me, but I will always meet with anyone.
1: This summer, a federal judge struck down the state's Climate Superfund Act. This wasn't a bill you carried, but I imagine it's something you support. And I'm wondering whether you think the legislature should begin considering other ways to realize the goal of this law, which was basically to penalize to the tune of billions of dollars some of these fossil fuel providers for their role in contributing to climate change and using that money to fund climate resiliency efforts. I mean, do you want to just see how the court process plays out with this law and its future? Or do you think the legislature should consider other ways to try to tap into those revenues from the fossil fuel providers?
0: Well, one, I think we need to see if the attorney general and the governor are going to appeal the decision.
1: So would you encourage them to?
0: I would. I absolutely would, because the fossil fuel companies knew decades ago the harm that they were causing. And we're paying real prices right now for climate change. You know, I give this example all the time. In my district, there's one intersection called the Anvil Circle, and the DOT just spent $25 million elevating it 8 feet because it floods at high tide from the Hudson River due to sea level rise. And that's one intersection in one municipality, $25 million. We are already, our taxpayers are already paying the costs of climate change. The fossil fuel companies should be paying this. And if the courts are not going to side with us, you know, we can look to some other ways. But our taxpayers should not be on the hook for the $80 billion worth of resiliency work that needs to be done in New York State.
1: Well, we've been speaking with State Senate Environmental Conservation Committee Chair Pete Harkham. He is a Westchester County Democrat. Senator, thanks for visiting us in the studio.
0: Thanks for having us.
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1: I'm David Lombardo, and you're listening to WCNY's The Capitol Press Room. For the second year in a row, state lawmakers in Albany are putting forward a bill to Governor Kathy Hochul designed to ensure that the breed of dogs that New Yorkers own doesn't impact their experience securing renter's insurance. The legislative effort comes about 5 years after a similar law was enacted dealing with homeowners' insurance policies in New York. For more on the issue, we're joined in the studio by Libby Post, Executive Director of the New York State Animal Protection Federation. Welcome back to the show, Libby.
3: Well, thank you for having me.
1: Well, right now, dog owners of, I guess, what types of breeds are facing increased costs for renter's insurance or simply finding it impossible to get a policy because of maybe attitudes about the dogs that they have?
3: It's the poorly stereotyped dogs that are the ones that landlords see as an issue, and the insurance companies actually see as an issue. And that's pit bulls, German Shepherds, Rotties, you know, dogs that have an aura to them that's not necessarily real, that they're quote-unquote dangerous. It's not the dogs that are dangerous. It's the people who breed them and train them. So the whole thing about pit bulls being horrible dogs, they're going to, you know, take your arm off, all that sort of stuff, it really has to do with the owner more than the dog itself. But for those who have a family pit bull and they're renters and they want to keep their families together, the fact that they have to pay more for their renter's insurance, especially given that this is really a social justice issue.
1: Can you explain that?
3: Well, the majority of renters, especially down in New York City, are people of color and not necessarily economically as stable as some people are, right? And so to have to pay more for renter's insurance, which is now becoming more and more mandatory, to have to pay more for renter's insurance just because of the breed of dog that they have is disgusting.

0: discriminatory not only to the dog, but to the people themselves. And so when you're dealing with the majority of folks who are in the minority in a number of different ways, either economically, racially, it's just unfair. And so we're trying to even out the playing field here, and it makes no sense. If homeowners, I own a house, if homeowners cannot be discriminated based on the breed of dog that they have, which is the bill that you referenced before that passed in 2021 and the governor signed it, why should renters be treated any differently?
1: Sure, it's probably a reflection of the trends of who owns versus rents, as mm-hmm. you described. In addition, though, putting aside the dangerousness issue, I think about the size of different breeds of dogs, like a Chihuahua versus something that might grow to be much larger. Mm-hmm. A larger dog has the capacity just to do more damage inside an apartment just because of its size. So why not give the insurers some flexibility, given that dogs might not be more likely to bite a human being because of its breed, but it could do more damage to the inside of an apartment?
0: It could, but it doesn't necessarily happen that way.
1: No, but it does have the capacity for more damage.
0: Sure. Well, everything has capacity for more damage.
1: But that's what insurance is all about. It's about assessing risk. And if the larger dog has a bigger chance, then you would pay more.
0: Well, I don't know if a larger dog, just because they're larger, have the ability to bite through sheetrock as well as a smaller dog can. I mean, I think it's a false equivalency. I really do.
1: You really don't think a big dog can do more damage than a small dog?
0: I think a big dog can walk into a wall, okay, mm-hmm. and yes, maybe do some damage that way. But again, it's about how they're raised. And if a dog is loved and a dog is well taken care of, right, they're not going to just willy-nilly eat the drywall. I mean, that's the kind of damage you're talking about. Or rip out plumbing. Mm-hmm. I mean, if they go after somebody's couch, that's not, you know, that does happen, but that's not a reason to discriminate against people. I'm sorry. It's just not. And I get what the insurance companies are saying, and they weren't happy about the homeowners' policies, and they tried to do some things, and we got a bill passed that corrected their supposed workaround, and that change is integrated into the renter's bill. But there's all of these animals that need homes. That's the other issue here. What happens to those dogs, big or small, who the owners have to give up because they can't get renter's insurance? You know where they end up? They end up at shelters all across the state, which then ends up costing the shelters even more to care for those dogs, get them the care they need, the food, the water, vet care, and turn them around and try to get them adopted out. But as we know, older dogs are more difficult to adopt out than puppies. But our shelters right now throughout New York are overwhelmed for the most part because of a number of different factors: the economy, evictions, the insurance issue. So between all three of those things, we are seeing more and more people having to redeem their dogs. They turn their dogs over to shelters because they can't pay for them anymore because of these economic factors. And so the shelters are left holding the bag. And part of the reason why the Fed wants this, along with the ASPCA and Humane World for Animals, formerly the Humane Society of the United States, is so that we can keep these animals out of shelters and with their loving families.
1: You mentioned another tweak to the underlying statute, and I imagine that is striking the word solely from the existing law. Essentially, you could probably get around charging more or restricting if you could cite other factors in addition to the mixture of the breed. Why didn't it make sense to have that exclusion? Why shouldn't someone take into consideration breed plus the track record of a dog, for example?
0: Because the breed issue isn't based in science. You can go to the American Veterinary Association, you can go to any of the national organizations, and they'll tell you that the breed isn't intrinsically violent.
1: Oh, no, but again, it comes back to that, say, the size conversation. If a Chihuahua has a history of biting people, it's probably less of a concern than the Rottweiler or a larger dog.
0: I can tell you this. I'm a little more afraid of Chihuahuas than I am of pit bulls and
1: Rotties.
0: I know,
1: that way.
0: But I get that. But they're really good ankle biters.
1: Okay.
0: You know what I mean?
1: But you could also probably kick them aside the way you can't with a large dog.
0: Well,
1: I feel like you're kind of making light of the legitimate concerns people have based on their personal experiences with some of these large dogs.
0: Then they shouldn't have dogs. Then
1: right,
0: they
1: but
0: shouldn't
1: they
0: have
1: might
0: those
1: live
0: dogs.
1: In a building with that
0: Look,
1: dog.
0: But again... Mm-hmm. It's not the dog, it's the owner. I've gotten calls from people who have been sort of targeted by other people in their building using the dog, right?
1: And right, and that
0: because
1: seems
0: they're
1: to
0: afraid,
1: address...
0: afraid them, afraid of the dog. But
1: doesn't
0: that's
1: having
0: really...
1: the word solely in the law
0: but,
1: prevent that? Because you could then point to, well, we're not just doing it because of the breed of dog, we're doing it because of the breed of the dog and their track record.
0: The track record issue... Mm-hmm. is something that, how are we going to track that? As honestly, you're going to have to
1: call up their reference and they say they had a dog and it bit people.
0: You can make all kinds of assumptions about these different breeds. Mm-hmm. Intrinsically, they are not violent dogs.
1: Oh, sure, but I'm not making assumptions. I'm asking about the track record.
0: But the track record, how do you find the track record? Okay, so you call up a landlord. Just, and ask about somebody else's dog who used to live there 2 years ago?
1: Sure.
0: You have no... The landlord doesn't necessarily...
1: They can say whether they were a good tenant or not.
0: They can say whether they were
1: and
0: a good
1: so
0: tenant.
1: They can say but they can't say what the dog did? They can't say we kicked him out because their dog kept biting people?
0: Well, look, but if a dog kept biting people, then the law enforcement gets involved.
1: Okay.
0: Okay? And the dog... If the dog is truly dangerous, the dog will be... The cops will come, they'll seize the dog, humane law enforcement or regular police.
1: Sure.
0: They'll seize the dog will go into the shelter, being held as live evidence, which the shelters don't necessarily get compensated for, and then there'll be a hearing. And if the judge deems the dog dangerous, then the dog is put down.
1: So it seems like then that wouldn't be a problem. So it seems like if you're going to consider factors in addition to the breed, then you're okay.
0: But... Why should someone who has a dog that's not going to harm anyone based on, and the discrimination is based on stereotype, why should these people not be able to keep their families together? Because dogs are seen as family members.
1: But they should be able to if they follow the letter of the law. I mean, it sounds like there was an issue with the implementation of the law as written, that people were looking to skirt it, which to me seems like there needs to be better oversight of the law. And then it comes back to the Department of Financial Services, and why aren't they doing a better job policing these insurance companies?
0: No, that's a whole nother story for a whole nother day. And that's not I'm not an insurance expert, so I can't talk to you about that. But I can tell you that, you know, the incidence of dog bites has gone down.
1: Okay.
0: Owners know that they are responsible. Children know that they are responsible for their dog's behavior. And what this is doing is just putting the onus back on these breeds that are perceived as dangerous, and they're not necessarily dangerous. It's not the dog. It's the owner. The owner can train a dog to be dangerous. I think what we see is people see dog fighting busts as an example.
1: Okay.
0: Break up a dog fighting. Oh, they're all pit bulls. Well, they are trained to fight one another, and they're mutilated, and they're abused, and then they put them in a cage, and the dogs fight one another. We're trying to get dog fighting added to the organized crime statute because it's not just a one-off thing.
1: It's linked to other things.
0: It's linked, not only that, but these folks go from state to state to state, right, with their dog rings, and then there's guns, there's drugs, and there's been reports of human trafficking as well in these dog fighting rings. So we want to see it added to the organized crime statute so that we can actually really go after these folks. And because it's not, you know, it's interesting. It's not the purses that you get in the dog fights. It's selling the bloodlines is where they make their money. So right now, it's an e-felony if it's charged as a felony. It's a slap on a wrist, and it's a financial fine. These guys can afford the financial fines. For them, it's the cost of doing business.
1: Well, finally, if, let's say, the insurance companies have run the numbers and they find that we actually do assume higher risk with certain breeds of dogs. And if they're prevented from charging a different fee based on the cost of dogs, and they simply say, well, if we can't charge different fees based on the breeds, we're just going to have to increase the overall cost of renter's insurance. I know you are rolling your eyes, disagree with the principle, but is that
0: but
1: not a realistic...
0: But that's what the homeowner's insurance people said, too. So, and they haven't.
1: So that's you're aware of what the rates are? There's an analysis been done of what's being charged for homeowners insurance?
0: Yeah. I mean, we haven't heard from anyone, I have a pit bull and my homeowner's insurance went through the roof. Hasn't happened.
1: And it hasn't increased the overall playing field?
0: No. I'm not an insurance expert, as I said before.
1: Sure.
0: But,
1: do you play one on the radio?
0: No, I don't. And I don't play a lawyer on TV either.
1: Sure.
0: But I can say that... there are plenty of folks within the insurance industry who agree with us, but it's hard for them to speak out, right? We haven't seen wholesale increases in homeowners insurance because of this. We're seeing it because of other things. We're seeing it because of the economy. We're seeing it because of climate change and acts of God, natural disasters. That's what we're seeing for the increases in insurance, not because somebody's got a pit bull.
1: Well, unfortunately, that's all the time we have for this conversation. We've been speaking with Libby Post. They're the executive director of the New York State Animal Protection Federation. Libby, thanks for visiting us in the studio.
0: Well, thank you.
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1: I'm David Lombardo, and you're listening to WCNY's The Capital Press Room. In order to promote the consumption of locally grown and produced food, Democratic state lawmakers are looking to update New York's procurement requirements so that the lowest price is not always the deciding factor when choosing qualified bidders for food purchased by a public entity. The measure would also give food suppliers an edge based on their racial and social diversity, labor and environmental practices, as well as other, quote, value-based procurement standards. For more on the proposal, we're joined remotely by Monty Lawson, founder and lead land steward with Catalyst Collaborative Farm in the Hudson Valley. Thanks for making the time, Monty.
9: Happy to be here.
1: And we're also going to hear from Jessica Gilbert Overland, director and co-founder of the Good Food Buffalo Coalition. Welcome to the show, Jessica.
10: Thanks for having me.
1: Well, when it comes to food procurement regulations, my head immediately goes to, say, school districts looking for breakfast and lunch to give their kids, as well as maybe government-run institutions that house people 24/7. Is that essentially the focus of this type of bill, or are there other public entities searching for food that you're looking to update their procurement practices for?
10: Yeah, we are definitely looking to engage school districts. We are looking to engage all sorts of public institutions. So those are institutions that do receive public dollars or our tax dollars to buy food. So we're looking at school districts, but also hospitals, senior centers, community centers, jails, and other facilities that receive public tax dollars to purchase food.
1: So right now, in terms of the status quo, I know there are some efforts that the governor has pushed, largely through executive order, to promote, say, New York-grown and produced food. But what does the landscape look like based on the current procurement rules? Are those institutions you just talked about buying any food from New York, or is it primarily people maybe looking outside of New York or just wherever the lowest cost is?
10: So right now, the governor and the state legislature have done some really incredible work in helping our public institutions and our state agencies to buy more local food. And so we see the 30% initiative supporting farm-to-school programs. We also see the Executive Order 32 encouraging state agencies to purchase more local food. The Good Food New York bill builds upon those efforts by incorporating municipalities and other public institutions in addition to schools and state agencies to be able to purchase not just local food, but food that aligns with any one of these seven values. And so we really think that it's important that our communities are able to choose the values that their public tax dollars are advancing to make sure that we are really caring for our local communities. And right now, those farm-to-school programs are strong, but there's still so much more to be done. Buffalo Public Schools, for example, has a phenomenal farm-to-school program that's nationally renowned. And still, the majority of their $13 million that they spend on food every year does flow to large corporations and out of state. And so we are looking to provide additional tools to align our public tax dollars with the set of values and give municipalities the choice in how they want to be spending their money, rather than mandating, as current procurement law does, that they buy from the lowest responsible bidder. So really releasing the current mandate in state procurement law and giving our municipalities the option for how they want to be spending those tax dollars and allowing them a 10% price preference to say, hey, if we want to spend money from our local farmer who uses environmentally resilient growing practices, for example, then we are able to do that. And we're able to spend a little bit more money to compensate them for what they're doing rather than going with the cheapest options, which might be an apple from somewhere else or from Washington State, for example, which is what we often see right now in a lot of our public institutional food procurement supply chains.
9: As like a farmer, a lot of folks in my community, it's like we got into like farming to like feed our community. And so we're looking at a lot of like local, you know, hospitals, jails, school districts, and like wishing that we could compete in those markets. But like the price point that they can offer is just like not something that's going to be sustainable for our farms. So we're deeply grateful that like, you know, this bill will allow like the municipalities to have the option of paying a little bit extra to make sure that you're getting values aligned food into the systems and feeding our people.
1: And Jessica made the point multiple times that this is about choice. It's about an option. No one is mandated to choose these potentially more costly options. It's only if you maybe have the extra money and you do think it's important. So I want to talk, though, about those value-based procurement standards, because one is very clear. It's just the, are you within 100 miles of the purchaser, at least 51% of the product grown and produced? There are other maybe more nebulous standards as well. Can you guys talk about those and why you think they are ones that the state might want to promote or maybe that local purchasers might want to promote?
10: Absolutely. We're really taking a food systems approach. And I think it's really important to see food as this tool that we can use to accomplish multiple goals at the same time. And that's what these different values are accomplishing. And so you mentioned the local value. That is pretty clear. I will add that in the bill language, we also include New York grown and certified as part of the local value category. So any farmer who is New York grown and certified automatically qualifies for this 10% price preference. we added some of these other values, such as a valued workforce, making sure that those who are employed throughout the food supply chain are fairly treated, fairly paid, all of those types of things, because right now the food, our food economy employs so many people. And so in order to strengthen our New York State economy broadly, we need to make sure that not just farmers, but including farmers are paid really well, but also those who are working for them, those who are working in distribution companies, all the way up through the public institutions, so that we're strengthening that economy at the same time as making sure those folks who are consuming that food, say our students in Buffalo Public Schools, for example, the vast majority of our students are students of color and low-income students, and they rely on school food for the vast majority of their meals each week. And so making sure that that food is the food that they need to be consuming to live healthy, active, thriving lives is really, really important. And so this bill, by incorporating all of these different values, really embraces that food systems approach so that we are strengthening all facets of our communities, from food production and employment and jobs, all the way through our communities and their consumption patterns, and being able to really make sure that everybody has what they need to be able to thrive.
1: Well, Mani, I want to talk about the impact of something like this on small producers, for example. So first of all, is the 10% wiggle room a meaningful way of leveling the playing field? And if it is, what does this mean for an operation like yours that might be able to compete for contracts that maybe you couldn't have in the past?
9: I mean, yeah, great question. A lot of the work that I'm doing lately is like centered on like food hub work and like building out infrastructure for farmers, because even for like the school districts that are interested, a lot of times it's like for a small scale farmer, like they might be able to have like 500 bundles of like collards, but they can't just drop that off at the school cafeteria. You know, we kind of like need a midpoint to do a little bit of like that processing and like aggregation. So I personally have been like believing, and like a lot of my life's work the last few years has been like marrying this like policy change, but also like investments in infrastructure. So that way all of our farmers will be able to access these markets as they expand.
1: Is there an expectation that once some of these local producers, growers get their foot in the door with some of these contracts, that that gives them not just an opportunity to continue their businesses, but potentially grow and thrive?
9: Exactly. Yeah. With consistent contracts like this that also are like, you know, as like Jess like mentioned, like I often think about some of the like local school districts like near me where I'm seeing like a lot of like Black and brown kids, and I'm looking at where they're getting their food from, and it's not from like local Black and brown farmers, you know? So like I envision a world in which like where we have like these like big new contracts that these small farmers are able to like grow into and invest in infrastructure, but also like invest in like their community, you know, to be feeding the people around them.
10: I do think it's important to acknowledge that this policy is a piece of a really big, broader effort. And so to what Monty is saying, the policy is important, but it's also critical that we focus on that infrastructure piece, that we focus on the implementation piece to make sure that everything is kind of working in conjunction with each other. And so, for example, we are at the same time as we are working on this policy, we are also working to host a buyer-supplier mixer so that we are actively building relationships between producers, distributors, processors, all the way through public institutions, because it's really those relationships that help to make this work. And so we're kind of approaching this as a big puzzle where the policy is a really critical piece, but there's all these other pieces that we and our partners are all working on to make sure that this big picture is all able to be brought into fruition.
1: Well, during the assembly debate on the bill this year, one of the recurring themes that came up from some of the Republicans who voted against the bill was this idea that New York farmers are already at a disadvantage compared to their out-of-state competitors. They cited labor requirements, other rules and regulations. And I'm curious, Monty, based on your actual grassroots experience, do you feel like you're at a disadvantage with out-of-state competitors, or do you just feel like it's a size disadvantage given the fact that you might be smaller than some of the larger operations that you're competing with?
9: I mean, I feel like You know, if you ever get the option, you know, choose both and. So, yeah, I do feel like it's like a both and. Like, especially like living in the Hudson Valley, like, it's just like a really expensive place to like live, to like rent farmland, you know, like the prices are like just like high across the like board, you know. But yeah, I think it's like when I speak to a lot of farmers, they really like across the board keep like bringing up the idea of like, how do we get to like get our food into our community, you know? And like, schools are like a perfect example of like, I don't want to say captured audience, but kind of captured audience. Like, people are like there eating food every day, you know? So like, that's a great opportunity to get our food into our community.
10: I would add to your question, David, that one of the reasons why we created this bill is to try to give New York farmers a leg up. And if you look at the list of supporters we have farming organizations, we have Farm Bureau members, we have farmers from down the road. We have a whole group of farmers that really helped to write this bill and helped to move it forward. And one of the pieces that we've since changed and made really explicit is this is a New York only bill, and it is designed to specifically benefit New York farmers. And to your point about added expenses in New York, labor costs in New York, that 10% price preference is designed to be able to support New York farmers in absorbing some of those costs and still being able to make ends meet. And so it's really important to us that we are finding ways to say, yes, it's important that farmers are paying their workers well, and that should not be to the detriment of the farmers themselves. And so this 10% price preference in particular, and adding New York grown and certified, adding other stipulations that farmers have specifically asked for, has helped us to make sure that we're supporting New York State farmers in navigating some of those varying levels of competition and in trying specifically to compete against farmers in other states.
1: Well, unfortunately, that's all the time we have for this conversation. We've been speaking with Jessica Gilbert Overland. She's the director and co-founder of the Good Food Buffalo Coalition. Thank you for making the time, Jessica.
10: Thanks so much for having me.
1: And we've also been hearing from Monty Lawson, founder and lead land steward at Catalyst Collaborative Farm in the Hudson Valley. Thanks for making the time, Monty.
9: Thank you, David.
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14: 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Rain expected through the day today. A high of 69. WNYC, it's 8 o'clock.
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3: It's Weekend Edition on WNYC. I'm David First. It has been 42 years since New Jersey's Passaic River landed on the federal Superfund list. Those are the locations the EPA designates as contaminated sites most in need of cleanup. The river is one of the most toxic waterways in America, tainted by decades of heavy industry, including pollution from the production of the notorious pesticide Agent Orange. The journey from contamination to cleanup has been painfully slow. Almost all of the known pollution remains on the riverbed today, but a new settlement announced by the Trump administration last week is being hailed as a major step towards remediation. Joining us to talk about what's happening on the Passaic River is Michael Saul Warren, who covers New Jersey for WNYC. Welcome back.
4: Thanks, David.
3: All right, so what happened last week?
4: Well, we had an announcement from the EPA and the Justice Department about a new $125 million settlement with a firm called Environmental Resource Holdings. Now, that's a subsidiary of the oil company Occidental Petroleum. This money is set to be used for the construction of a few facilities that will be critical to the larger Passaic River cleanup effort. These are places that will process the toxic muck that is going to eventually be dredged out of the river so that it can be safely disposed of elsewhere. The settlement still has to be approved by a federal judge, but if it is, construction on those new facilities could start next year.
3: It sounds like it could be a big deal, but $125 million, that won't clean up the whole river. So what does this mean in the grand scheme of things?
4: Well, it is a big deal. I mean, getting these facilities built means that dredging up the pollution can finally happen. Ana Baptista says it's a win, and she would know better than most. She grew up in Newark's Ironbound neighborhood, where so much of the river's pollution came from, and she watched her parents and neighbors fight for a clean Passaic. Now she continues that fight as a co-chair of the Passaic River Community Advisory Group.
5: This has been an intergenerational fight to see this river cleaned up. The timeline has been excruciatingly long.
4: People have been demanding a clean Passaic River since the 1980s, and the EPA hatched a plan to take care of the bulk of the remaining pollution in 2016, like a decade ago. That plan, it deals with an 8-mile section of the river between Newark Bay and the border of Newark and Belleville. The EPA in this area wants to do bank-to-bank dredging of the riverbed. After that dredging is done, a cap of sand and stone and concrete will be laid down to keep any remaining polluted material from spreading.
3: I want to focus in on the length of time we're talking about just a bit more. It has been 42 years, as we mentioned, since the EPA put the river on the Superfund list, and now 10 years since it created a plan to deal with the pollution in the river. That work still hasn't started. What is taking so long?
4: All of those years have been filled with a lot of science and a lot of negotiations. First, the science. To make an effective cleanup plan, EPA and its partners had to do a lot of testing in and around the river. They wanted to figure out things like where the pollution is, how much of it is in what spots, what kind of hazardous substances are we talking about, are they spreading around, all that kind of stuff. Testing to determine that information takes time, and honestly, it's still ongoing in some places. But then there's the negotiations and the complex legal fights over who's going to pay for the cleanup work. Under the federal Superfund law, the polluter pays. That means EPA tracks down who is responsible for the mess and takes enforcement actions to make those parties carry the cost for the cleanup. But in this case, we're talking about a huge price tag, roughly $1.8 billion for the whole 17 miles of the river that is in the Superfund designation. That 8-mile section I mentioned earlier accounts for $1.4 billion of that alone.
3: And I'm guessing the feds have had their hands full trying to get polluters to pay that bill.
4: Exactly. And for the past few years, the fight has been really centered on the liability for one company, Occidental Petroleum. Back in 2020, the EPA determined that Occidental is liable for between 92% and 99% of the damage to the Passaic River that stems from the chemical factory in Newark that was making Agent Orange in the 50s and 60s. Now, Occidental didn't run that factory, but through various corporate maneuvers over the years, it had acquired the historic liability. So faced with holding a potentially $1.8 billion bag, Occidental has spent years fighting for the dozens of other known polluters to take on more of the burden. They're trying things like seeking the power to sue the other companies or going to court to fight the EPA's liability apportionment. In a corporate restructuring finalized in January, Occidental formed Environmental Resource Holdings. That's the firm that is now set to pay the new settlement. And this new firm holds all of Occidental's historic liabilities. The other companies and advocates like Baptista worried that it's a move that could unfairly shield Occidental from paying more. Baptista says Occidental's fight is no surprise.
5: There is always a threat looming in the background that these companies are looking for a way out of what they owe.
4: So this new settlement is real progress. But until the EPA and these companies sort out who is paying what for the dredging, it's still unclear when the Passaic River will actually be cleaned.
3: WNYC New Jersey reporter Michael Saul Warren, thank you for the update.
4: Thanks for having me, David.
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0: This is Weekend Edition from NPR News. I'm Debbie Elliott, and it's time to play the puzzle. Joining us is Will Shortz. He's puzzle editor of the New York Times and puzzle master of Weekend Edition. Hey there, Will. How's it going?
7: I'm doing great. How are you, Debbie?
0: I'm well. Glad to be sitting in this week. Why don't you remind us of last week's challenge?
7: Yes, it's something I thought of as I was in my fitness center looking across the street, and there was a sign with the answer, and this is what sprang to mind. I said, name a product in 7 letters that people buy in a shop that typically sells only this product. The last 4 letters backwards spell what people often do to this product. Rearrange the first 3 letters to spell what people then do to this product. What is it? So the product is spirits. Backwards, of course, you stir spirits and then you sip them.
0: There were more than 350 correct entries this week, and our winner is Adam Boyette of Fort Worth, Texas. Congratulations, Adam.
8: Oh, thank you.
0: How did you figure this one out?
8: Well, I was not at the fitness center, but when I heard Will describe the story, I thought of a liquor store immediately. And after a little bit of time working on it, spirits came to me.
0: How long have you been playing the puzzle?
8: I've been listening for a long time, and I've been submitting answers pretty regularly for about 8 years, I think.
0: And I understand this isn't your first time.
8: No, I already have one lapel pin that I wear proudly back from 2019.
0: All right. What do you do when you're not playing the puzzle?
8: Well, I enjoy going to concerts and seeing stand-up comedy, and I've got 2 kids in college, so I try to visit with them as much as I can.
0: Are you ready to play the puzzle?
8: I'm ready. Let's do it.
0: All right. Take it away, Will.
7: All right, Adam, let me ask you, are you going to wear 2 lapel pins now?
8: Well, of course. What else would I do with them?
7: I like that. Then you'll have a story connected to it. So I'm going to give you anagrams for some common highway and street signs. You tell me the signs. 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Your first one is tie, T-I-E plus X.
8: Exit.
7: That's it. Owl, O-W-L plus S.
8: Slow.
7: Uh-huh. 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
8: Yield.
7: Good. 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
8: That'd be merge.
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8: School.
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8: Oh, deer crossing.
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8: No parking.
7: Good one. 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
8: The speed limit.
7: The speed limit. And here's your last one, nearsighted, N-E-A-R-S-I-G-H-T-E-D, plus L. It's a three-word answer. And it's a sign you often see as you're entering a superhighway.
8: Oh, there's a lot of letters there.
0: Think about when you're merging.
7: The first word has five letters and then four letters and four letters.
8: This one's not coming to me.
7: What if I tell you the first word starts with R?
8: Is it right lane?
7: Yes. And what happens to that right lane?
8: Sometimes it ends.
0: There you go.
7: It ends. Right lane ends. Good job.
8: All right. We don't have those in Texas.
7: Well, you just go right onto the superhighway. You check it out. I bet you have right lane ends also.
0: Good job, Adam. How does it feel?
8: Well, that feels great. That was a lot of fun.
0: You seem to have no problem early on. That only one stumped you.
8: Well, it was pretty tricky with those.
0: Well, for playing our puzzle today, you will get a weekend edition lapel pin as well as puzzle books and games, and you can read all about it at npr.org/puzzle. And Adam, what member station do you listen to?
8: That'd be KERA.
0: That's Adam Boyette of Fort Worth, Texas. Thanks for playing the puzzle.
8: Thank you so much. I appreciate y'all.
0: Okay, Will, what's next week's challenge?
7: Well, it comes from Alan Hochbaum of Duluth, Georgia. There are two neighboring countries whose names have anagrams that rhyme with each other. What are the countries and their anagrams? So again, two neighboring countries whose names have anagrams that rhyme with each other. What are the countries and their anagrams?
0: When you have the answer, go to our website, npr.org/puzzle, to submit your response. Just fill out the form on the puzzle page. And remember, just one entry, please. Our deadline for entries this week is Thursday, September 24th at 3 p.m. Eastern. Don't forget to include a phone number where we can reach you. If you're the winner, we'll give you a call. And if you pick up the phone, you'll get to play on the air with the puzzle editor of the New York Times and puzzle master of Weekend Edition, Will Shorts. Thanks, Will.
7: Thank you, Debbie.
0: The FAA is bringing in AI to help manage flights. An FAA administrator, Brian Bedford, has not been shy about the scale and stakes of the project.
9: Nearly a billion Americans traveling every year. We can't allow the current system to have any downtime.
0: AI comes to airports around Washington, D.C. first on Monday. NPR's Joel Rose explains what's happening on tomorrow's Morning Edition from NPR News.
10: Good evening. Welcome to the Bayou Bar tonight. Thanks for joining us.
0: Most nights of the week in New Orleans, you can find some of the city's finest musicians playing in a dark and intimate jazz venue along the streetcar line on St. Charles Avenue.
10: Groovemaster Herlin Riley's on the drums. My name is Peter Harris. I'm playing the bass.
0: This is the Bayou Bar at the Pontchartrain Hotel.
11: Every night, there are the best musicians in the city playing in this room. In New York, people would pay hundreds of dollars to see that, and in the Bayou Bar, it's free.
0: Brian Landry is the hotel chef.
11: It's truly a magical experience to walk in this room every night, and there's really almost no separation between the bandstand and the room, so it almost feels like they're actually playing in your living room while you have dinner.
0: Landry has teamed up with his childhood friend Peter Harris, the band leader here, to write Rhythm and Rue, a new cookbook featuring a collection of recipes and also stories from the musicians who play here, like saxophonist Branford Marsalis and drummer Herlin Riley. We stopped in before the evening show to find out more and, of course, to get in the kitchen to see what the chef was cooking up.
11: We're going to do grilled pompano with broken romesco.
0: All right, let's cook.
11: We're going to start with some minced shallot. I like to do a lot of dishes that have a Spanish origin to them when cooking Creole. I think everyone's really familiar with all of the French standards of Creole cooking, but this is a great way to show all of the different contributing factors. Caribbean food, African food, indigenous cuisine.
0: Rhythm and Rue features recipes you might find on the menu here depending on the season. There's a black-eyed pea and rice salad, shrimp muddy waters, chorizo boudin balls, and a bourbon bundt cake. Oh, and of course this grilled fish.
11: Turn the heat off. And then these are our tomatoes, toasted Marcona almonds, and toasted hazelnuts. And so we're gonna let all of these flavors just sit and marry together for a few minutes while we grill our fish.
0: Oh, it's beautiful, so colorful. The greens and reds and yellows.
11: Wait till you taste
0: delightful. Delicious. Landry and Harris grew up in New Orleans and are proud of the city's history and culture. Landry says they want to build on that here at the Pontchartrain Hotel.
11: Truman Capote stayed here. Tennessee Williams was a big part of the history of the building as well.
0: We sit down by the bar where they make cocktails like a duck fat Sazerac or a horseradish martini, also included in the cookbook. At night, the tables fill up and it's standing room only. Band leader Peter Harris cues up the first set.
12: I'm a bass player. I didn't start playing bass until I was 16. But once I started playing, I knew that that's all I wanted to do. Once you step into that world of upright bass, jazz, there's so much depth to it. The stand-up bass lays the foundation harmonically and rhythmically for the rest of the band. Different musicians go together the way certain ingredients of dishes go together, like toasted almonds and hazelnuts are great on that fish, but you don't want to put them on...
11: in gumbo.
12: There you go. Exactly. Assembling the musicians, that's my main motivation. I want them to enjoy themselves and have a good time.
0: Herlin Riley, aka the Groove Master, appears to be having fun wailing on the drums. Like the food, the music at the Bayou Bar draws from all the cultural influences that make up New Orleans.
12: I heard y'all talking a little bit about the Spanish influence in the food. Jelly Roll Morton used to say that New Orleans music had what he called a Spanish tinge. What he's talking about is the Caribbean influence. You can hear the African rhythms. We'll have songs that swing. We have songs that groove.
11: Gumbo is a perfect example of like knowing exactly where each thing came from. We start with a roux. We just happen to almost burn it. The seafood comes from the Spanish influence. If there's sausage in it, that actually came from Germany. Red beans and rice is another one that really comes from Haitian traditions of cooking beans with some sort of pork product long and slow over the course of an entire day.
13: I'm curious, Chef Landry, how do you think about honoring the history and the culture of New Orleans while still sort of pushing it forward?
11: Both the food and the music are highly influenced by Black Americans. We are two white guys, both doing things that were highly influenced by African culture, and we can openly talk about that with the cooks in the kitchen. We can have that conversation with the musicians who play here. I think it's when you ignore where it came from that it becomes a problem.
13: Chef Landry says one of the inspirations for the cookbook was a conversation with some of the musicians about how at some venues, the food was more of an afterthought. Or in the finer restaurants, the music was only for ambiance and not center stage.
11: Food and music, while both executed at high levels in the city, they don't share the same space a lot. So when you put all of those things in one room, the room does start to feel different. One of the interesting things Peter and I discuss a lot is taking care of the musicians who play here. And so at 9:30, the band takes a break.
14: Yo, we are going to take a break right now. We'll be back for a second set. You're welcome to stick around.
11: And they have a family meal together, and they talk.
15: You want the chicken again?
16: I eat the chicken.
15: Take the chicken.
11: Sometimes about nothing, sometimes about politics, sometimes about music.
13: On this night, Peter Harris is having that delicious pompano. Drummer Herlin Riley orders beet salad, the crab meat pasta, and short ribs. He says it all comes together at the Bayou Bar.
17: To make a beautiful dish. It's the same with the music. We all come together playing our instruments. I have the salt and pepper. Peter has the onions and the garlic, and Derek has the oregano. A lot of times it's improvisation too. You kind of know what works and what doesn't work. But when it works, it's magic. And it's the same with the music. When the musical chemistry comes together, we have magic on the bandstand.
13: That was Herlin Riley, along with Bayou Bar head chef Brian Landry and music director Peter Harris. The cookbook, Rhythm and Roux, is out next month. Our New Orleans stories today were produced by Elena Torek and edited by Samantha Balaban. This is Weekend Edition from NPR News. Aisha Roscoe returns next weekend. I'm Debbie Elliott.
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3: 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Rain through the day today. Thunderstorms possible this afternoon. A high of 69. WNYC, it's 9 o'clock.
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0: For Sunday, September 20th, it's Weekend Edition on WNYC. With Debbie Elliott in Washington, I'm David First in New York. Coming up this hour, Xi Jinping arrives in the U.S. this week for a summit with President Trump. We look at what the president and the Chinese leader want out of the visit. A bipartisan bill making its way through the Senate would reshape the rules around college sports, but critics say it benefits schools while limiting the benefits to student athletes. Plus,
1: there was a great need for a free major literary festival in the city.
0: The Brooklyn Book Festival kicks off today, launching 9 days of events leading up to the big festival day next Sunday. We'll have a preview. It's all coming up this hour. First, news headlines.
2: Live from NPR News in Washington, I'm Windsor Johnston. Saudi Arabia is confirming that Yemen's Houthi rebels tried to attack Riyadh with a ballistic missile. It's the first attack on the capital since the escalation in fighting between the two nations. NPR's Aya Betraoui reports it comes as aid organizations say half of Yemen's population is in need of humanitarian assistance.
3: The UN World Food Program says that in just a matter of days this month, 125,000 people were displaced in Yemen. And it says that number will likely rise as frontline fighting moves. Allison Bottomley is with the aid group, the Norwegian Refugee Council in Yemen.
4: It's a very dynamic, moving, massive scale of displacement.
3: Bottomley says the situation is dire.
4: Most of the camps are already full. So they're hoping to find space, or they move on, or they try to find someone in the local villages that will help them. But people are also sleeping under trees.
3: The UN Refugee Council says more than 2,400 people have fled Yemen this past week alone. Aya Botraoui, NPR News, Dubai.
2: The early voting process for the November midterms get underway in several more states this week. NPR's Stephen Fowler reports political campaigns and outside groups have pledged nearly $2 billion in ads between now and Election Day.
5: Republicans have a spending advantage in 8 of the 9 most competitive U.S. Senate races. That's thanks to outside groups like 2 Trump-aligned super PACs that have dumped hundreds of millions of dollars into races in just the last 2 weeks. But if you look at where that money is going, you see the GOP is playing defense, like spending in House districts where Trump won by more than 10 or 15 points in 2024 in Texas, Kentucky, and Alabama, and those Senate races in reliably red states that Democrats now have a chance to flip. Stephen Fowler, NPR News.
2: A federal appeals court has ruled U.S. immigration officials must offer detainees a meaningful opportunity to contest being deported to a country where they have no ties. NPR's Jasmine Guards reports advocacy groups estimate that about 25,000 people have been deported to third countries.
6: The third country deportations have been among the most controversial of the Trump administration's immigration policies. Migrants have been sent thousands of miles away from their country of origin. In some cases, immigrants from Latin America have been sent to sub-Saharan Africa with little to no opportunity to challenge their deportation. Friday's ruling came from the Boston-based U.S. Court of Appeals for the First Circuit. The appellate court largely upheld a lower court order which found the policy illegal. The ruling is almost certain to be appealed to the U.S. Supreme Court. Jasmine Garst, NPR News, New York.
2: This is NPR News.
0: And this is WNYC in New York. I'm David First, 63 degrees, 4 minutes after 9 o'clock. Mayor Mamdani welcomed counterparts from across the country and around the world to New York City yesterday for the U20 Mayors Summit. The event brings together mayors from over 30 cities to discuss solutions to issues like housing costs, the climate crisis, and migration. In his opening remarks, Mamdani said there was no better place for the world's mayors to meet than New York.
7: I've been thinking these past days about the world gathering here in New York City. How no matter where you come from, you will find something here that feels like home.
0: New York City is co-chairing this year's U20 summit alongside Los Angeles, and it comes at the same time as Climate Week, which kicks off today. New York's 18th annual Climate Week is the largest event of its kind in the world. AI and data centers are set to be the big topics this year. The week-long festival brings together advocates and policymakers for networking, exhibits, and panel discussions. Kim Frejcek is director of the advocacy group Sane Energy.
8: Definitely people are galvanized, not only just through this climate week, but across the nation about AI data centers and the amount of energy that they want to use. That seems to be a big target.
0: Most programs are free and open to the public. It runs through next Sunday. Animal rights activists say they rescued more than 80 chickens left in an abandoned U-Haul truck in Brooklyn on Friday night. John DeLeonardo is the president of Humane Long Island. He says he and about 15 others drove to Flatbush after receiving a call from the NYPD.
9: When we arrived on scene, birds were in horrible conditions. Flies all around them. They were all dehydrated, very, very weak. Many of them were dead. Dozens, in fact, were dead.
0: The NYPD confirmed the rescued birds were taken to a local animal sanctuary. Photos shared with WNYC show the truck was affixed with a sign that read Kaparos to go. That refers to an ancient custom of slaughtering chickens before the holiday of Yom Kippur. Today, Kaparos is only practiced by a few ultra-Orthodox Jewish sects. Currently, 63 degrees. It's going to be rainy all day today. We're seeing rain, fog, and mist right now in New York City and around the region. Thunderstorms also possible late this afternoon. Chance of precipitation through the day today right at 100%. A high of 69 degrees tonight. Periods of rain overnight, a low around 60. Then tomorrow, the rain will be moving on, mostly cloudy. A high of 68 degrees. This is WNYC.
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6: This is Weekend Edition from NPR News. I'm Debbie Elliott. China's President Xi Jinping is expected in Washington this week. He'll be meeting President Trump in the White House on Thursday, the first state visit by a Chinese leader in 11 years. The two men have plenty to discuss, including tariffs, artificial intelligence, and the war in Iran. Joining us now is NPR White House correspondent Emily Fang. Thanks for being here.
11: Hi, Debbie.
6: Hi. Now, I know you've been reporting on all the preparations, but what is the significance of this being an official state visit, something that was only confirmed earlier this month?
11: Right. Well, state visits often are used to stabilize the U.S.-China relationship or even to break through some diplomatic impasse. For example, in 1997, then-Chinese leader Jiang Zemin came to Washington on a state visit to patch up relations with the U.S., after the Tiananmen massacre in Beijing in 1989. Going farther back, in 1979, Chinese leader Deng Xiaoping stopped by Texas after a state visit. He famously wore a cowboy hat. He went to a rodeo. And that marked a moment when China was opening up politically and economically to the U.S. and the rest of the world. And I would argue this time, this state visit is coming at a time that's just as momentous.
6: Momentous in what sense?
11: So Trump went to Beijing in the spring, and although there are substantial tech and security issues that remain contentious in the U.S.-China relationship, the two countries could really bake in a détente, you know, a period of diplomatic calm during Xi's trip to Washington. The two men, Xi Jinping and Trump, are meeting at a time of global uncertainty over the possible risks of artificial intelligence. Mm-hmm. There's also the war in Iran, which the U.S. will raise since China has been in the past an economic lifeline to Iran by buying up so much Iranian oil. Also, Debbie, if you remember, the two countries are still technically in a trade war.
6: Right.
11: And so the timing of this visit is important for both men. For Trump, it's less than 6 weeks before the midterm. He's going to want optics showcasing economic wins for the U.S., for example, Chinese purchases maybe of American agricultural products. For China's leader, he goes home after Washington, and then he kicks off this year-long political calendar that will culminate in the ruling Communist Party's Party Congress next fall. That is where Xi is widely expected to declare he's going to lead the country for yet another 5 years. So he needs to project strength and stability in Washington for watchers back home.
6: Emily, I know you've been talking to a lot of folks about this. What are you hearing from observers about what to expect?
11: I have been interviewing current and former U.S. officials, and what they all say to me is expect symbolism and pomp for both men, but don't expect a lot of detailed commitments. For China, the priority here is to keep the U.S. pacified without committing to anything. For the U.S., there's honestly been an overall lack of direction in the Trump administration's approach to China this term. But Miles, you pushed back on this. You advised on Asia policy in Trump's first term. He's a professor of military history at the U.S. Naval Academy. He argued to me that even though this term Trump has focused more on Iran and the Middle East and Venezuela, these issues are in fact related to countering China.
12: To put America's preeminence back domestically and hemispherically, to kick China out of Panama Canal and out of Venezuela and other places.
11: And despite this detente I just mentioned, it is obvious from my reporting that there is deep distrust in the U.S.-China relationship still.
13: Can you talk a little bit more about the source of that mistrust and how that could possibly impact this meeting?
11: A good example of that is this rare earths truce that is also going to be discussed at this meeting. This truce involved China delaying by 1 year export controls that would have cut the U.S. off pretty much completely from rare earth products, which we need for electronic devices and cars and defense equipment. But my reporting shows the U.S. has privately accused China of abusing that truce by cutting off rare earths to Japan instead, and also continuing to slow down export licenses for rare earth products. And China, which committed to buying 200 American Boeing planes during Trump's Beijing trip this spring, well, China has not been allowed to buy airplane spare parts. And that's a potential choke point the U.S. is quietly testing out on China.
13: That's NPR's Emily Fang. Thank you so much for your reporting on this.
11: Thanks, Debbie.

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5: It's Weekend Edition on WNYC. I'm David First. The Brooklyn Book Festival kicks off today, launching 9 days of events that will culminate with a big festival day next Sunday at Brooklyn Borough Hall. There will be 8 stages of author discussions and a literary marketplace with more than 200 publishers. Here now with a preview is Johnny Temple. He's a co-founder and helped plan this year's festival. He's also the publisher of Akashic Books, based in Brooklyn. Welcome.
6: Thank you for having me.
5: This festival was founded back in 2006. What was the idea when you first started this thing?
6: The idea for this festival was, at that time, there was a great need for a free major literary festival in the city. There had been a big one called New York is Book Country, but around that time, that festival was petering out. And we wanted to create an enormous festival that would reflect the incredible diversity of Brooklyn, as well as New York City as a whole. Though I also want to point out that from the get-go, the intention was to create an international literary festival. Our setting is Brooklyn, and the flavors are Brooklyn. But in terms of the authors that we feature, and just the scope of it, is entirely international. And these days, people actually travel to the festival from all over the world.
5: Well, talking about the scope of it, how has it grown over the years?
6: It's grown a lot over the years. We've added a lot of partners. Dozens of literary organizations are partnering with us. When we first started in 2006, we had 90 authors. And in 2026, we have more than 200 authors with, as you mentioned, 8 stages. We've also added bookend events. So the main festival day is Sunday, September 27th. That's the main outdoor festival. A lot of times when people think of the Brooklyn Book Festival, they're thinking of that culminating Sunday. The day before, the Saturday, which this year is Saturday, September 26th, is the Children's Day, which we added in 2015. And along the way, we added the bookend events, which, as you mentioned, start today, Sunday, the 20th, and go all the way through the week. We're reaching a lot more people, a lot more stages, a lot more authors, and it's really been something to watch it grow every year.
5: What authors are coming this year?
6: We can't get through the whole list, so I apologize to any authors listening if I do not mention your name, because I can only mention the names of a few. One thing that we're very happy about is the author Amitav Ghosh. Every year we give out what's called the Bobby Award, celebrating an author with strong Brooklyn connections who has written a full body of work, not just one or two books. And so our Bobby honoree this year is Amitav Ghosh. And he will be appearing in conversation with Nathaniel Rich. Another program that I'm very much looking forward to is focused on my very favorite author of all time. It's called The Many Facets of Toni Morrison. And we are really honored to have the following authors participating in that program. National bestselling author T.R.E. Jones, whose new book, Kin, has been a smash hit. Her book, American Marriage, was also, you know, an Oprah Book Club pick. Joining T.R.E. Jones on that program will be Namwali Sirpelli, Dana Williams, and it will be moderated by Saeed Jones. And then one more program, which I will selfishly mention because I'm the moderator, but it is, I really think, two of the greatest living authors. I will be leading a conversation with Pulitzer Prize winner Colson Whitehead around his newest book, Cool Machine, as well as the groundbreaking Jamaican author Marlon James, whose brand new novel, The Disappearers, just burst onto the New York Times bestseller list when it was published a week or two ago. I just finished reading it, both of these books, and they totally rocked my world. And I cannot wait to lead this conversation with the two of them.
5: And again, this festival gets started today. And if you want to find out about all of the events that are running for the next 9 days, just go to the Brooklyn Book Festival website.
6: brooklynbookfestival.org.
5: Johnny Temple, publisher of Akashic Books. And I have to mention quickly that one of my favorite books this year, you published Robin Hitchcock, Stranded in the Future. So thanks for that.
6: You're very welcome. It's a great book.
5: Johnny Temple, festival co-founder, publisher of Akashic Books. Thanks again for the preview.
6: Thank you very much.

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2: This is WNYC New York. I'm David First. This American Life is next, and stay with us for Freakonomics at 1. In local NFL football, the Jets will play their home opener at MetLife Stadium this afternoon. They take on the Green Bay Packers at 1. A multi-day ecological scavenger hunt is taking place across 7 New York City waterways. It's called Imagined Futures. This must be the place, and it's part of the city's annual Climate Week. Deera Rao is the co-executive director of the Holes in the Wall Collective, a climate nonprofit that organized the scavenger hunt. She commissioned artists at every stop to create installations connected to the environment.
3: We have Nicely Portugal, who is a Peruvian artist in Flesh and Creek, and she's going to be doing this weaving out of Phragmites, which is an invasive grass.
2: That scavenger hunt kicked off yesterday. Today's stop is on the banks of the Harlem River at Swindler Cove, where you can help restore the wetland and listen to a soundscape installation. That's supposed to start at 1 o'clock. We'll see if the weather allows for that. Checking the weather, it's going to rain all day. 64 degrees. Thunderstorms also possible late this afternoon. Right now it's 12 o'clock.
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5: Dave Blanchard runs the public radio show Wildcard. And one of the less exciting and, in fact, rather tedious parts of his job is that he has to keep an eye on the comments that people post about the show online. And one day last fall, on Spotify, he saw all this activity about this episode they did with the writer Elizabeth Gilbert. And Dave thought, oh, her book was controversial. It must have struck a nerve, this episode. And then he looked at the comments.
6: And it was just like gibberish. Like there's a bunch of new comments, but I couldn't make heads or tail of any of them. They're just kind of these like clipped, weird, incoherent postings that I was just like, it screamed bots, just because like any time that I see just kind of gibberish in like a comment on the internet, I assume it's a bot. But the fact that it was all from different accounts seemed very weird. And the fact that they also maybe seemed to be like interacting in some way also seemed weird and not like typical bot behavior.
5: Can I ask you to read some of those comments?
6: So yeah, I've got some from a later batch. We've got some where it's like, you know, someone says, ah, okay, MH. And two people have hearted that. Someone says, Gilgamesh quit and I'm crying. Last Friday, I broke up with my GF. Your cats are so cute. You're gorgeous in that dress. OML. Pink heart.
5: So, okay, bots, he thought. Some newfangled kind of bots that respond to each other somehow. He deleted the posts.
6: And I went back to the Spotify comments again, and there was a new comment, and it said, so it deleted my com. And that felt not body. That felt very strange that a bot would be able to recognize that the thread got deleted and post it, letting people know that it had been deleted.
5: And then there were other responses to that.
6: So someone says, username cotton/amity, parentheses, I'm back, bitches, commented weird. Aubrey commented, that's weirds, two S's.
5: This is really not looking like any bot behavior he'd ever seen. So he goes to NPR Slack channels, posts some screenshots, describes what these comments are. And one of the higher-ups, Matilde, suggests reporting it to Spotify, which Dave does. And then somebody younger at NPR reads the thread. They're 10 years younger than Dave, Gen Z, not millennial, named Hannah Chin.
7: And I click into the screenshots, and almost immediately I'm like, oh, my conclusion is really, really different than Dave's and Matilde's. Because I'm like, these are kids. And I think that part of that is because I was a middle schooler on the internet, right? Like posting on forums and stuff. And so I look at their display names. Their display names are like Ella with like five emojis, and they're like the special character emojis. They're like the ones that you have to like go onto the internet and type your name into like a special text generator, and then it comes out as a special character, and then you have to like special paste it into your profile.
5: And then there's the way that they're commenting back and forth with each other. Short little phrases. I'm sorry. That's weird. Lots of highs. Lots of extra exclamation points. Hannah recognized it. They grew up in a conservative home, was homeschooled, with limited access to social media.
7: And so I was a kid who used weird parts of the internet not as they were originally designed to talk to my friends. So I think this is familiar behavior to me.
5: So Hannah writes out a comment to post on Slack, shows it to their housemate before posting because they're worried about coming off maybe too harsh with these much higher ranking older NPR bosses who Hannah'd never met in person.
7: And I say, okay, maybe I'm wrong, but I think these are just kids hanging out and we shouldn't report them as bots. My guess is that they're just kind of using Spotify comment threads as their group chat, maybe because other apps on their phones are blocked, who knows, and they happen to have chosen a wildcard episode to do it. Lol. Like, these are middle schoolers.
5: Middle schoolers specifically, not high schoolers.
7: Yeah, the goal is just to connect with people. Like, you have nothing to talk about. You don't know each other very well. You're just, like, seeing each other and acknowledging each other's presence in the chat.
5: Dave reads Hannah's Slack message. And, well, he is not convinced. He posts,
6: "That's an interesting theory."
5: Yeah, that's an interesting theory. There's an exclamation point at the end of it, at least to give it that much credit.
6: Yes, and I, like, admittedly, I was still like, really? Like, again, this is Wildcard with Rachel Martin on NPR. Like, not our target demo to have a bunch of, like, middle schoolers in our comment section. It just felt so completely implausible that these people would have found, like, this particular episode as their place to chat.
7: Dave is like, though, that's an interesting theory. And I, at this point, sorry, Dave, I don't know you in real life. I'm like a little bit annoyed because I'm like, I know that I said maybe I'm wrong, but I was so sure that I was right.
5: And it has more digging, which makes them even more convinced than before. What the kids seemed to be doing was one kid would create a playlist on Spotify with a name like Let's Chat Here. And inside that playlist would be one podcast episode. And you know how you can see other people's playlists on Spotify if they make them public. Other kids would see that playlist. They'd see the episode. And then they would go to the podcast episode and start posting in the comments. Hannah got back on Slack and pointed out that the kids were using a playlist that was named New Chat. The kids had also posted a Google form with some kind of quiz on it and said, fill this out. Only cool people can fill this out.
7: Bots don't really spam Google Forms in my experience, whereas Gen Alpha might use them in the same way that my generation would use, like, YouQuiz or the BuzzFeed Make Your Own Personality Quiz feature.
5: And reading that was the turning point for Dave.
6: When they were like, this is something that I did, like, that's what unlocked it. I think it was so implausible to me. And then when Hannah was like, no, I did this, I was like, oh, wow, like that... I guess it makes sense. And then it was like I could like go back and look at it again. I was like, oh my God, they are kids.
5: So how exactly did those commenters end up in the comment section of an NPR podcast? What exactly happened here? Well, we reached out to a bunch of the commenters. Only one of them agreed to talk to us. As suspected, she is not a bot. She's a 14-year-old girl who talked to me from the car with her parents' permission and her dad at the wheel. Her name is Ella. When I asked her to describe herself, she said this.
0: I would say that I'm definitely a bit hard to get to know because I don't know a lot about myself yet. But I think if you do get to know me, you'll find out I'm like a pretty cool person.
5: Ella says this all started with a video podcast that played TikTok videos. Ella thinks a kid started it. The videos seemed to be chosen specifically for kids who weren't allowed on TikTok but were allowed on Spotify. That was Ella. She's allowed on Spotify, but on no social media. And she and the other kids would watch this girl's podcast on Spotify and then chat in the comments of the podcast.
0: And her podcast ended up getting banned, and we wanted to keep talking to each other, so people would, like, make playlists.
5: She described exactly the system that Hannah figured out. Kids would name their playlist Chat Here or something like that, and then there'd be some podcast, and everybody would go to that podcast and talk in the comments. She says it was maybe 20 kids in the core group. Lots of theater kids, she says. Mostly girls. Most of them with strict parents who didn't let them on regular social media. And can I ask, why did you guys pick NPR shows to be the ones where you went to in the comments?
0: I think we just like looked for podcasts that didn't have many comments.
5: I see. So you picked NPR because it didn't seem very popular.
0: Yeah, so that we wouldn't like get caught up in other people's comments.
5: I tell you, buddy, I do a public radio show, and that hurts a little to hear it.
0: Sorry.
5: That's okay. It's funny, there was this guy named Dave who works for NPR, and he's in his 30s, and he saw the comments that you guys were doing, and they made no sense to him at all. He really had no idea what they were, and he thought you guys were all bots.
0: Yeah, some of them were really young, like 11 years old and stuff, so some of them definitely were a little bit not good at talking English that well. Or using slang.
5: I gotta say, I thought that was a very generous answer. Dave thought they were bots, and she was like, yeah, well, some of us kind of talked like bots. Ella told me that she's sure someday she'll be clueless, like Dave is now. Which, of course, isn't much comfort if you're Dave. Dave says that once he understood that it was kids writing all those comments, it didn't feel great.
6: When I felt bad for having reported them, like, I definitely felt guilty. And two, old. It just felt like very old, very dumb, very out of touch. I literally needed Hannah to be my generational translator. It was just like, it was such a clarifying like realization of my age and obsolescence.
5: What a day on our program. People from one generation trying to cross the vast, vast distance that divides the young and the old with a message that they hope will get heard by the people on the other side. We have stories today of a wedding toast and of childhood hair care and of the greatest job in the world. I've seen from the eyes of a teenager anyway. Intergenerational space travel this hour. From WBEZ Chicago, it's This American Life. I'm Ira Glass. Climb aboard this rocket with us if you dare. And stay with us.
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5: This American Life, Act One, The Wedding Zinger. So let's start today with a story that is both intergenerational space and time travel. When Courtney's mom was 18, her mom got remarried. Courtney despised the guy, did not want the marriage to go through. But she was her mom's maid of honor, and she gave a speech at her mother's request. And the speech she gave at 18 years old, her mom never forgave her for it. Brought it up for years after. And then, recently, after three tumultuous decades, her mom's relationship with this man fell apart. For Courtney, this was the opening, the chance to finally ask her mom, across the divide between them, about this marriage she never understood. And to try one more time to lay this infamous wedding speech to rest. Here's Courtney.
12: At 18, I thought I was kind of hot stuff. A writer in the making, a diehard feminist, a student capable of bringing freedom to Tibet. Here's how my mom, Linda, saw me.
13: What I remember is at that point in your life, you were extremely selfish and you didn't want anybody else in my life. You asked me not to even date until after you went off to college, and certainly not even think of getting married before that.
12: Is that true? I'm sure it's true. The thing is, I loved being with my mother. Everybody did. I didn't want to share her. She was fun, beautiful, stylish, like a woman out of Knight Rider. She had a Harley Davidson and a boating license. We were always on adventures. It was a fairy tale existence, a childhood of privilege, growing up like this in Greenwich, Connecticut, with parents I adored. But when I was 8 and my brother Brennan was 3, my father asked my mom for a divorce. My mother was devastated. But like I said, she was a hot item, so the suitors came a-calling. I can't say I was a fan. One laughed like a hyena. One was so heartsick with love for her, his longing made everyone embarrassed for him, my mother included. There were others, also memorable. Do you remember the man who whipped out a ventriloquist doll at Benihana's?
13: Yeah, who the hell was that? But that was like one date.
12: We go into the Benihana's and he's already seated. And, you know, this is family style seating, right? So we're sitting with like strangers and we sit down. And course number one, you know, when they do the little joke and they flip the shrimp into people's mouths, this guy pulls a ventriloquist doll from out under the table and he's like, give me some of that shrimp. You remember? And Brennan was what, 6 years old? We were dying. The whole table was like, no. No, this isn't it.
13: Brennan liked it. He liked it.
12: Well, he probably stopped liking it once I rained on everyone's parade. But, you know, and I remember going to the parking lot with you, and I was like, never again. Mom, that guy, never again.
3: And it was.
13: Never again. Never again.
12: There was one final suitor, the man my mom would marry when I was a senior in high school. My mother has asked me to refer to him as Mr. X in this story. I didn't trust Mr. X from the start. He seemed to show up out of nowhere, with no comprehensible backstory, like he was born out of the ether. One day, he pulled into our driveway in a rundown car and never left again. The old suitors had been annoying, but they were innocent. Mr. X was different. He put me on edge. He claimed he was an architect, but he never seemed to have any work, and he appeared to have no friends. I bugged my mom about his past. She explained she'd met him years before when she was pregnant with me, that he'd been part of a crew working on a renovation to the house my parents lived in. But I'd never heard the full story of their meeting until now. It happened back when my mother was still married to my father, Bob.
13: So I was just redoing the house, and I hired him as an architect or builder or whatever I thought he was. He drove in an old beat-up car, but he was so adorable, and he was also 6 years younger than I was. So at that point, you know, that's a big difference between 30 and 24. That's a huge difference. So I remember in this one point, there was a bathroom in one of the guest rooms, and we were debating putting a skylight in it. And I got in the bathtub to show where how high the ceiling had to go, and he got in behind me.
12: Oh, boy. You're going to have a ghost movement here.
13: No, and I just remember thinking, why did he get in so close to me? You know, I don't remember. Why did he do that? Anyway, the end of the story is that he got in a car accident. A car hit him. He almost lost his leg, so obviously he took off with the money.
12: The money she'd already paid him. Oh, God, I didn't know this part of the story.
13: So I had to go to court and prove that he had indeed been paid. So that put a very bad taste in my mouth.
12: When my producers contacted him, Mr. X remembered the story differently. He said the car accident happened before he met my mom and that he didn't run off with the money, that he doesn't know what happened to it. There was no financial grift. He also said he didn't do anything untoward in the bathtub. Still, my mom got a bad feeling from their first interaction. There shouldn't have been a second one. But there was. after she was divorced and had all these suitors peacocking around. It was 15 years after the bathtub incident. She was picking up my brother from summer camp. Mr. X was picking up his son. She didn't recognize him at first.
13: I had seen Mr. X in the distance and thought, oh, he's so good looking.
12: She learned from a mutual friend that he was going through a divorce. Still, she didn't recognize him as the man from the botched reno. He was just some handsome stranger.
13: I was so excited he was going to be available. And so when I left, I gave him my phone number. And I said, if you ever want to talk, because it is a very difficult thing to go through, call me. Of course, it's a line. And he did indeed call me, probably within a week. And that's how we started dating. But I didn't know who he was at the beginning. I mean...
12: You didn't know that it was the same guy who snuck up behind you in the bathtub?
13: No.
12: Doing a little frottage?
13: No. And you know why I didn't know? This is horrible to admit. Because he had a toupee on. And when...
12: He had a toupee at the camp?
13: Yeah. So he had much more hair than I remember him having. And it was darker. He was blonde when I knew him. And then he came over to me and said, I know who you are. And I said, you look familiar, but I don't know you. And he said, I'm Mr. X. And I slammed him in the chest and said, Jesus Christ, I don't want to talk. I shouldn't want to talk to you. But that's what had happened.
12: My mom told me that on their first real date, she did ask Mr. X why he never paid the subcontractors at my parents' house. She said he told her he'd been in a car accident, was on heavy drugs and hospitalized. She decided to forgive him. I'd never heard about that moment in the bathtub or the missing money. Listen, what's surprising to me about hearing this full story, you remembered that and thought, you know what, this is the guy to pursue.
13: I'm going to let it go. I just forget about it. Yep.
12: No red flags were waving around?
13: Of course they were.
12: No further comments. Before Mr. X, my mom was super social. When my parents were married, our house was like Studio Frickin' 54. I remember going to sleep to the sound of people clinking glasses, enjoying each other's company. When she got together with Mr. X, though, her life started to narrow. People didn't really come by our house much anymore. My sense is that Mr. X made people uncomfortable. Though he presented okay, in conversation he was gruff and socially awkward, a wild animal in deck shorts. In public, he treated strangers badly, barking at waiters, yelling at gas station attendants. In private, it was worse. He was clingy and possessive with my mother, cutting her down with hurtful comments. The drinking stopped being social. I graduated college still not understanding what the hell my mom saw in this man or why she'd let him come between us. What were other positive things that drew you to Mr. X in the beginning?
13: I had a partner. I was up at Candlewood Lake, and everything was husband, wives, or boyfriends and girlfriends.
12: Candlewood Lake is where my mom was living at this point.
13: I had somebody that I was proud to go be seen with, and he was a so-called architect.
12: Okay, so he was handsome. He was available as a partner.
13: Good sex partner. Good sex partner.
12: Sorry.
13: That's true.
12: Let me just digest that. Okay, but you just really didn't want to be alone, it sounds like.
13: I didn't like being alone, but I don't think I got married so I wouldn't be alone.
12: I drilled into my mom about this. She said it was as simple as her wanting someone handsome on her arm. Everyone was coupled. She wanted something for herself. Why him, though? Because you had all these other offers. Why him?
13: I guess because he didn't offer.
12: Well, how did you get engaged?
13: I told him we were getting married.
12: Oh, God, it was you? Mm-hmm. You were the motor behind this? My life is coming undone right here in the living room. You asked for his hand in marriage?
13: No, I did not ask. I told him that we might just as well get married. Period.
12: Romantic. And what did he say?
13: Yay.
12: So this speech I gave at my mother's wedding that made her so upset, I remember her complaining about it to strangers, people at the grocery store, airline stewards. For over a decade, if a waitress said something nice about mothers and daughters spending time together, she'd be like, huh, you should have heard how she talked about me at my wedding.
13: I thought I was going to get a wonderful, you know, how wonderful my mother was growing up and how happy I was to see her happy. But what I remember about that speech is it was more about the negative things that I did in my life, like, i.e., smoking at my wedding. And I remember standing there and my heart just sunk and I just thought, oh my God, she really hates me.
12: That's what she heard, but it's not what I remember saying. Here's where I admit that my speech was actually a poem written by me. I was super into poetry as a teenager, poetry as homage. So when my mom asked me to say something at her wedding, I cracked open my diary and set about writing something major, something so revealing it would cause the ground to crack beneath the altar or inspire someone to rise from the pews and speak out against their marriage, to make the whole thing stop there and then. I really wanted that. In preparation for this conversation with my mom, I dug the poem out. Neither of us had seen it in 30 years. Wedding day poem for my mother. She walks through realms of habituated darkness, and can you see the tumblestones that mar her rocky path? She is pushing, she is pulling, she is moving through the darkness, and oh, the road is long, and every breath feels like her last. In retrospect, there's no chance anyone understood this poem. I'll skip ahead a bit. Other times I see you, and often you are lonely, standing by our counter with a cigarette in hand. There it is, the cigarette of my mother's discontent. And in my head, I hear you wishing body beyond boundaries, somewhere, another place, another time, another land. Mother, the time has come for laying down roots. Right here, halfway through the poem, something weird occurs. My tone shifts in a way I don't remember at all. No longer do I see you glancing out beyond our window, wishing yourself other places very far from here. I think you found contentment. I think you found belonging. I think you have found a refuge where safety subdues fear. Why had my mom given me such hell over this thing? The poem wasn't incendiary, nor was it damning of my mother. If anything, it seemed to wish her well. Here are the last lines. Look no more out the window, look no more through the door. Look not beyond horizon, it's not foreign anymore. You've found what you've been wanting. Your roots grow deep and true. You found a soul to worship and someone who loves you too.
13: Okay. The ending was good. But I will say that at that point, I probably wasn't listening anymore. Mm-hmm. And that's why I didn't hear the positiveness of it. You know, you no longer have to look. You can go out and be happy with this person that's going to smoke with you. That's, you know, like I wasn't going to be alone in this dark age of sin. It's negative to me.
12: Still?
13: Yeah. Yeah, the beginning is definitely negative. Still.
12: Okay, so for me, that's painful to hear because I was really acknowledging how much you were struggling. And to me, that was what I was trying to do with the beginning, was acknowledge everything that you were going through that was so, so hard.
13: I can see that. You know, you tell me that and I can understand it. I'm sorry that I didn't hear the positiveness in it.
12: I accept your apology.
13: Phew.
12: I probably owe my mom an apology as well. I mean, now that I'm rereading it for the first time since the wedding, I get why she was so upset and hurt. It's a pretty dark picture to present of someone on their wedding day. I also get how she couldn't hear the nice things I was saying. Frankly, I didn't remember at all writing the end with that much compassion toward my mom and graciousness toward Mr. X. But hearing it, I do remember feeling that way. We were dealing with hard things as a family before my mom got remarried. My brother Brennan had gotten really sick. He basically moved into the Yale New Haven Children's Hospital when he was 10 years old because he was seizing uncontrollably. His heart would stop out of nowhere. It was a terrifying time. Mr. X was intolerant of everyone, but he was gentle with my brother. Kind. He helped calm my mom down. I know this meant a lot to her, and also to Brennan, especially because our father was sort of checked out emotionally from what was going on. I do remember thinking, this is the thing to hold on to here. This is his saving grace. I wish I'd made things simpler for my mom back then. I wish I could have said more clearly, I'm worried about you.

0: days after the wedding, at the age of 49, my mom had a massive stroke. There had been signs she wasn't well on her wedding day already, and in the days following her hospitalization, I developed a theory that her body, not her mind, knew that the marriage was a mistake. I ran this by my mom.
1: I think that's true. I mean, why was I sweating so much? Why was I, you know, I think it's true. Yeah. I knew when I was buying my dress, I knew when I was, you know, I wasn't as happy. But I do believe that I anticipated this awfulness ahead of time.
0: In your body.
1: In every fiber.
2: I mean, I think, to me, that's heartbreaking to hear because that's what I thought was happening.
1: I'm just going to start crying.
0: That's all right.
2: You can cry, Mom. It's all right.
1: Okay, I'm crying, so put that in.
0: I entered this conversation with a bunch of questions for my mother, but it was coming down to one.
2: How come you didn't listen to your guts? I think there were a lot of moments where you could have and you didn't. Were you sort of raised to defer to men? Or
1: I was raised that I knew nothing. I mean, I was always wrong.
2: You were raised to believe you knew nothing?
1: Right. I was.
2: Because you're a woman?
1: My mother told me this. Oh. So my mother was very domineering and she made me believe that I was worthless and everything else. And so when I married Mr. X, I think that came back to haunt me, all my negativity against myself. And I think I didn't listen to myself because I couldn't be right. You know, I couldn't be right.
2: It's so wild to hear because when I was little, my mom was the most capable person, physically, socially, financially, like a total financial whiz. The best dressed, the best looking, the best driver, the most fun, all of these fantastic things. And she had a real reputation still among my friends in school. it's emotional to think of. Among my friends in school, it was just like everyone looked up to Linda Mom.
1: To me, this is all very sad.
0: My mom also had one main question for me.
1: Why did you dislike me so much as a teenager? And you kind of have answered that, really, with all the things that were going on.
2: But do you want to stop there and let me answer it?
1: Sure, if you have, yeah.
2: I have additional. I'm going to bristle at the word dislike, because I actually liked you a lot, and I looked up to you in a lot of ways. What I could not stand was that you let yourself be kind of walked all over by lesser men, by men specifically, but also men that either didn't seem to deserve you or were actually bad people, you know, that weren't respected. You really were such a strong... You want to say something?
1: Yeah, I want to know what men they were. I thought it was just Mr. X. I mean, I don't... Don't remember anybody.
2: You know, out of respect for my father, I'm still grieving. He just passed. I don't want to talk too much about my dad, but my father did not always treat you with a great amount of respect. So, you know, I do include him in some of the men that I feel you were subservient to. What I saw growing up in Greenwich, Connecticut in the 80s and 90s, when Greenwich was truly the bedroom town of Wall Street, what I saw was a lot of vivacious men who got to go somewhere else all day long and come home to children that were bathed and these beautiful women that were their wives, put out fresh flowers, had dinner out. And the man just came and, you know, put his feet under the table, ate the food, and then got to go kind of take a load off. And so something I bristled against with you is that at a certain point you were taking on so much and it didn't necessarily seem to be bringing you joy. And Mr. X came into the picture. And in the beginning, I think he seemed to really worship you, and but certainly.

0: As the years went by, I saw a man who demanded to be served and did not fetch as much as his own ice cubes. And that made me really angry at you. I wanted you to stand up for yourself.
1: Well, I think it's, in my mind, it was dislike of me because of the way you talked to me and the way you avoided me. I could never see it any other way. Your tone of voice, I mean, I don't know how I could understand that that was because of my lack of respect for myself.
0: Yeah, no, I don't think you could have. I mean, I was a bee.
2: My mom's got a point here. I was sending mixed signals. I loved her. I was mean to her. I wanted her to be a feminist baddie who kicked out Mr. X, but I also benefited from her commitment to homemaking, the awesome dinners, her driving me around. It was confusing. I was confusing. But I was clear on one thing, Mom. You chose him over us. You kept on choosing him. But one night last October, she made a different choice. In the kitchen of the house that Mr. X had designed to look Art Deco in style, but instead came out looking like a White Castle burger joint, my mom fell and broke her back. Though it was early in the evening, Mr. X was too drunk to help her. She lay on the floor for hours. Finally, he brought her cell phone so she could call an ambulance herself.
1: When I was on that floor, I swore I was going to do everything I could to get rid of him.
2: She was hospitalized for months, unable to walk. Before the accident, I'd almost given up on my mom. But now she told me that she'd reached a turning point. She gave me power of attorney to fight in court on her behalf, to evict Mr. X. For months, I went everywhere with legal paperwork in case I was called into court. It was hard, and it was ugly. It was the hardest thing I've ever done in my life, actually. But we won. Mr. X left the house in an unholy state. I spent weeks cleaning up after him, boxing up his possessions. My mom came home from the hospital. My brother and his wife moved in with their cat, who took a particular liking to my mom.
1: I didn't know how complicated it was going to be to get him out. And at that point, I didn't know you were going to be so instrumental in doing it. Because of the amount of time you spent down here, I realized how much you cared about me. Until then, I really didn't know. I didn't.
2: Mr. X drove us apart, and kicking him out is what brought us back together. It's a strange thing to rally around, but this is where we are. My mom is 79. I'm nearly 50. We have the rest of our lives to catch up on what we've missed.
3: 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Her latest novel is called Alan Opts Out. Dana Chivas produced this story. We did reach out to Mr. X, and he told us he's designed hundreds of houses. He had lots of friends. 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Coming up, a man goes back to the job of his teenage dreams to see what is the same and what is gone forever with the passage of time. That's in a minute. Chicago Public Radio. When our program continues.
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3: It's This American Life, Myra Glass. Today's program, intergenerational space travel. Stories of people braving the vast distances that separate young and old, trying to understand life on the other side of the divide. We've arrived at Act 2 of our program, Act 2, Cinema Veritine. So when one of our producers, like Srisakhandaraja, was a teenager, He had the greatest job he could humanly imagine. And that was, he worked at a movie theater. Wore a cummerbund to work every day. Snuck around the managers with secret schemes of his own. This was back in 2003, more than 20 years ago. And Ike wanted to know, is the job still the best? He traveled back to his hometown in Wisconsin and spent some time at his old movie theater, the Marcus Point Cinema in Madison.
6: My friend Mark vouched for me to his manager. That's how I got hired there. And Mark knew how to make the most of the job. He taught me which door was the easiest to let your friends in, how to give away free popcorn by filling up discarded plastic bags so you don't mess up your popcorn tub count, and why volunteering to clean the bathroom was actually secretly a great job because you got out of the concession stand and you could sneak into a movie for a scene or two on the clock. By senior year, I stacked lunch and study hall together in my schedule, and I'd treat friends to a school day matinee with popcorn and soda. I felt like a teen god, second to none in the pantheon of high school jobs, except maybe drug dealer. When I reached out to my old theater, the company wouldn't let me talk to any of the teens. The comms team and HR ruled against that. Instead, they let me talk with the 26-year-old assistant manager, Darren Klingman. And he did not apply for the reasons I did, namely, free movies.
7: No, it was just, I just looked out that was a perk. I didn't know about it until afterwards.
6: Oh, wow. Okay.
7: Yeah, it was a nice surprise.
6: Darren was just looking for any job. Besides getting to see movies, what about the other things that made the job so fun back in the early aughts? Are they still part of it? I ran all my favorite hijinks we pulled at the movie theater by Darren. Before I tell you about the first thing, I just want you to remember our brains were still developing when we thought this was so funny. So basically, if you were the person who rips tickets, you were supposed to say, enjoy your show. But some genius came up with a twist that involved referencing male genitalia of specific dimensions. I told Darren about this.
8: We'd mumble under our breaths, enjoy your choke.
7: Okay.
8: I was wondering if that's still happening.
7: Not that I'm aware of.
8: You've never heard somebody say, enjoy your chode?
7: No, I have not.
8: Do you think that joke's funny?
7: I mean, I didn't laugh.
8: I noticed that.
6: In the early aughts, it killed. At least with the kids working at the concession stand.
7: Sure, sure.
6: In 2026, chode's over, folks. Another thing that I thought was so fun was volunteering to flatten boxes out back. If that sounds boring, you don't know the WrestleMania technique that my friend taught me. Basically, you could fill up the industrial dumpster out back with unflattened boxes, pull yourself up to balance on the metal edge, and then launch yourself into the air and drop the people's elbow on a box.
9: Well, I mean, I tell you, that sounds like a very interesting workman's comp issue. Getting ready, but...
6: That's area general manager Tom Reichelt, who corporate PR asked to join. So many things I loved about this job are gone. We wore tuxedos to work, made of this magical material that was impervious to nacho cheese stains. That's gone too. But what about the big one? My favorite benefit of the job, letting my friends in for free. It really was the coolest thing I could think of, to be able to grant this wish to anybody. A free night at the movies, a drink, popcorn. We were allowed to bring in one guest, but I was always happy to let in more friends through the back door near the dumpster. Darren says that yes, that perk is still around, but these days, the back door is not necessary.
7: Just have him walk in the front door, come greet him over here, and we'll hook him up. I always let them all know that there's no reason to be sneaky in any way. If you want your friends to come see a movie, tell me and I'll get them in. I mean, it's a perk.
6: So many of the best parts of the job are dead. But this one has survived into the next generation. And it still holds life-changing power.
7: When I first started here, a couple months later, I met my girlfriend. I brought her to a date here after hours. That might not technically be allowed.
8: What do you mean, after hours?
7: Like everything was closed. Yeah. We were closed down. Yeah. I knew Wicked was one of her favorite musicals, so it was like perfect thing. Wicked just came out. Why don't we watch it? A private showing and the biggest screen we can.
6: Darren ushered her into an empty theater, sat her down in the best seat in the house. Popcorn, Diet Coke in the cup holder. Brought a sweater, because theaters get chilly. And then he ran up to the projectionist booth, fast-forwarded through the ads, and ran back down to sit with her just in time for the show to start. That was 2 years ago. Now they're engaged. What other job would let you pull off a first date like that?
7: Honestly, I mean, it was so memorable. We still think about it.
8: Now, tell me if I'm overstating it, but would you guys be getting married if it wasn't for that?
7: I would hope so, but I don't know. It's a good question because of how big of a thing it was and how like meaningful and unique it was that it definitely bumped me up some points. So hopefully, but definitely not as easily.
8: Well, it's really similar to the thing that happened to me.
7: Okay.
8: When I was here,
6: I told Darren that I also once tried to impress a girl while on the job. Sure. When I met her, I filled up a discarded plastic bag with popcorn and slipped it to her. Another time, I let her and her friend in the back. I'm no longer wearing a tuxedo to work, but that girl I snuck in, we're married and have 2 children. The job today definitely seems less fun, but there's still a little movie magic left. I'm Sri Skandaraja. He's one of the producers of our show. By the way, none of the 3 teenagers I talked to knew what Chode meant, but some of them thought it was funny anyway. Act 3, Mama, Can You Hear Me? Myra Flynn's in her 40s, and the person across the divide in this story is 6. It's her daughter. The two of them have been in a bit of a standoff when it comes to getting ready for school in the morning. It was going so badly, Myra started recording these morning showdowns, trying to figure out if there was some way to fix things. Here she is.
10: My mornings used to look so different. In my younger days, as a touring musician, I'd greet the sunrise on my way home from a gig in some random city and faceplant into my bed. But now, I start my day at 7:10 a.m., engaged in a battle of wills with my daughter Avalon over her hair.
11: Hey, baby. It's time to do your hair. Yeah, we're going to do it because you got to be at school in 10 minutes.
10: When I was a kid, my mom and I had a similar hair routine.
11: Come here, baby, please.
10: She would sit me down at the breakfast table every morning, grab a cup of water and a hard bristle brush, and rake through my curls. It hurt like hell. But there was no point in complaining, because my mom made it clear we didn't have time for any of that. My hair had to get done. That's just how it was. And that's just how it is for Avalon. Black hair is black hair. And look, I'm not doing box braids or knotless styles or writing her name in the side of her head with cornrows. I'm just trying to comb through it and put it in a ponytail so that no one looks at us crazy. Which Avalon, who's 6, hates.
11: Ow! Stop, baby. Abby, it's not that bad. Stop. No. I can't use that brush. I have to use this brush.
12: I just want to hold it.
11: No, baby. You need to just, please, can you just look forward and bend your neck for me? Bend your neck down.
10: For the record, holding this brush is a stalling tactic for Avalon. She wants to hold it, so I can't use it. And I see straight through you, Avalon Mathis Wills. I know my daughter. Avalon, by all intents and purposes, seems impervious to pain. I've literally watched her faceplant from the top of monkey bars onto the grass, only to bounce up and try it again. This is a kid who doesn't want to wait for her teeth to fall out naturally. As soon as they're loose, she's trying to pull them out of her head. So, for her to shake and cry only with me is devastating. But also, and I'm not proud of this, a big part of me is like, girl, nobody's dying here. Suck it up.
11: Baby, I'm sorry. I have to get it.
12: You already did.
11: I didn't.
12: Will it hurt always?
11: Probably, baby. Sometimes the things that we need are not comfortable.
10: Hold up. Did I just actually say that? I'm not even sure I believe it. You know that moment when you open your mouth to say something and out comes your mother? This is one of the few times I heard that in my life. And it really stuck with me. My mom was the Black female dean of a military college. She taught me that sometimes in life, there are things like hair that you just have to tough out. In so much of my parenting, I've tried to be a little different. Do it my way. I don't know if I totally believe that Black kids should just have to tough it out when they're in pain. I also don't want to be a parent that teaches their Black kid that everything in life should feel like a lukewarm bath. When it comes to Avalon's hair, I feel so conflicted, like my two parenting styles are at war. And when I heard myself say, sometimes the things we need are not comfortable, I felt like I had to talk to my mom about it. I needed her to back me up on this. So I called her, Miss Martha Mathis herself. I walked her through what had been going on with Avalon, the battle with her hair every day right before school. And I asked her, this is just the way it is, right? To which she said,
13: no, I think I've found that's what you want to avoid, because at some point, if you're rushing and you're trying to do our hair, then it's going to hurt. If it's going to sit up there for days without anybody doing anything, then you're going to get what you get.
10: My mom saying pain was something that you should or even could avoid was wild to me. She did my hair up so tightly, I got migraines at school. Mama, do you remember one time when you were doing my hair and you were doing it and doing it and I was like, ow, ow, and I was eating breakfast at the breakfast table and then I threw up?
13: No.
10: You don't remember that?
13: I don't. But that doesn't mean it didn't happen. It just means I don't remember it.
10: Yeah.
13: Then what did we do?
10: Oh, you went and grabbed the trash can and just in case I had to again, but... Yeah, I remember it hurting a lot.
13: Oh, no.
10: My mom once described my parenting style as permissive. Sometimes I feel like I have to be firmer when she's around, so she'll be proud of me, or something like that. So I couldn't quite wrap my head around what I was hearing. I'm kind of surprised to hear you say that, no, it doesn't have to hurt. I feel like you're a tough cookie, Mama.
13: Well, I am.
10: And I feel like you... kind of raised me to be one. And I can feel that lesson starting as early as my hair, right? Just as I can feel like I'm doing that with Avalon. Do you think that I should be making her tough for the world? Like the way I'm talking about hair is kind of a gateway into like toughen up. Do you think
13: No, I wouldn't use hair as a gateway to toughen up, because it has too many other racist and sexist implications.
10: Did you want me to toughen up in those moments when I was like crying and like, ouch, this hurts?
13: No, it hurt. And at six, I'll use Avalon's age. She's as tough as she's going to be right now. She can't be any tougher. I think she's the toughest little girl I know. I would not have equated doing your hair with tough or not. I always felt bad that for those 10, 15, how many ever minutes it was, that's how you were starting your day.
10: I didn't know that she'd had any feelings about our mornings. My mother told me it was the same for her when she was young. She sat between her mother's knees and out came the hot combs, the hair grease, the brushes. The pain, which she likes to remind me, was far worse than mine. As I remind my daughter, and we copy and paste. But instead of giving me the validation I wanted and letting me know that the way she'd done my hair is really the only way, my mom gave me some advice I really wasn't looking for.
13: Give her some of her own hair.
10: Oh, to take care of. Yes, I've tried this. We've tried this. Yes.
13: You had up.
10: Oh, yeah. We've tried like it's do your own hair day. Do Your Own Hair Day in my house means we give Avalon a brush and some bows, and 15 minutes later, absolutely nothing has happened. But it turned out that wasn't what my mother was suggesting.
13: No, I mean, have her do her own kitchen. I think if you give her something that she owns, and if it's just this little bit back there, my goodness, let her have it. What would happen if you parted that off, though? Seriously.
10: Well, I know, I'm hearing you. I just don't, I'm like, when you're saying like, why don't you try this, right? Why don't you try giving Avalon a little section for herself? Why didn't you try that with me?
13: Because no one told me that. That's how messages are passed on. The women my age, they were not brought up to even have these kind of conversations. And I don't even know if I had them in my brain, I mean, back then.
10: Mm-hmm.
13: But I'm saying for you, I would think you do have options.
10: Hmm.
13: When you know better, you do better.
10: The next time I did Avalon's hair, I let her do some of it.
11: You ready to get the back just a little bit right here? Good job. Back here. Look at that. Why are you smiling whenever Mama's doing it, you're crying? What's it feel like to do your own hair?
12: Soft.
11: I don't think I've ever seen your kitchen look so good. Should we show Papa?
12: Mm-hmm.
11: Papa Bear! You want to tell him? You want to tell him?
12: Look at my kitchen.
14: Wow.
11: What about your kitchen?
12: I did it.
14: You did it?
12: Yes.
14: Good job, baby. You got my kitchen.
10: As a parent, you're always looking for your failures. There are so many ways to fall short. But every once in a while, if you're lucky, the evidence is clear. You did something really good for your kid. And with my mom's help, I was able to change this one thing in the wheel of my own motherhood. And maybe one day, Avalon's. I want her to know what my mother knew, and her mother before her, that when you're doing your hair, some parts need someone else's hands. And some parts, we can learn to hold ourselves.
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17: 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So, what does that look like? Will there be job guarantees or wage guarantees? How about a universal basic income?
18: We're opposed to universal basic income, and we are opposed to anything that looks and smells like a path towards socialism. I don't think job guarantees or wage guarantees are the way to go. I think that's too heavy-handed, and the market should set those things.
17: How to survive the AI shock with Gina Raimondo. It's coming up on Freakonomics Radio right after this hour's news.
19: Live from NPR News in Washington, I'm Janine Herbst. Saudi Arabia is confirming that Yemen's Houthi rebels tried to attack Riyadh with a ballistic missile. NPR's Aya Batraoui reports it comes as aid groups say half of Yemen's population needs humanitarian assistance.
20: The UN World Food Program says that in just a matter of days this month, 125,000 people were displaced in Yemen. And it says that number will likely rise as frontline fighting moves. Allison Bottomley is with the aid group, the Norwegian Refugee Council in Yemen.
21: It's a very dynamic, moving, massive scale of displacement.
20: Bottomley says the situation is dire.
21: Most of the camps are already full. So they're hoping to find space, or they move on, or they try to find someone in the local villages that will help them. But people are also sleeping under trees.
20: The UN Refugee Council says more than 2,400 people have fled Yemen this past week alone. Aya Batraoui, NPR News, Dubai.
19: Democrats and journalists are warning that President Trump's decision to ban CNN, MS Now, and Politico from the White House would limit freedom of the press. But the White House defends it. NPR's Lydia Kalitri reports it comes as Trump has faced several setbacks this week.
22: After President Trump announced the ban on Friday, former President Barack Obama said it was unimaginable what the reaction would have been if he had done the same during his presidency.
23: You just can't come to the White House press briefings anymore because you're giving the current president unfavorable coverage.
22: UN Ambassador Mike Waltz defended Trump's ban on Sunday, telling CNN,
24: "The president is absolutely within his rights to limit journalists to government facilities, particularly when, in his opinion, they're not behaving as good faith journalists."
22: White House Correspondents Association President Jackie Heinrich says that denying access to journalists violates the First Amendment. Lydia Kalitri, NPR News, Washington.
19: Early voting for November's general election gets underway in several more states this week. NPR's Stephen Fowler reports political campaigns and outside groups have pledged nearly $2 billion in ads that will run between now and Election Day.
25: Republicans have a spending advantage in 8 of the 9 most competitive U.S. Senate races. That's thanks to outside groups like two Trump-aligned super PACs that have dumped hundreds of millions of dollars into races in just the last 2 weeks. But if you look at where that money is going, you see the GOP is playing defense, like spending in House districts where Trump won by more than 10 or 15 points in 2024 in Texas, Kentucky, and Alabama, and those Senate races in reliably red states that Democrats now have a chance to flip. Stephen Fowler, NPR News.
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26: And this is WNYC in New York. I'm David First, 66 degrees, 4 minutes after 1 o'clock. Animal rights activists say they rescued more than 80 chickens left in an abandoned U-Haul truck in Brooklyn on Friday night. John DeLeonardo is the president of Humane Long Island. He says he and about 15 others drove to Flatbush after receiving a call from the NYPD.
27: When we arrived on scene, birds were in horrible conditions. Flies all around them. They were all dehydrated, very, very weak. Many of them were dead. Dozens, in fact, were dead.
26: The NYPD confirmed the rescued birds were taken to a local animal sanctuary. Photos shared with WNYC show the truck was affixed with a sign that read "Caparos to Go." That refers to an ancient custom of slaughtering chickens before the holiday of Yom Kippur. Today, Caparos is only practiced by a few ultra-Orthodox Jewish sects. The popular dragon coaster ride at Westchester County's Playland was damaged in a fire overnight. But rest assured, the dragon is expected to make a full recovery before the park reopens next spring. The nearly century-old roller coaster is a main attraction of the amusement park located in Rye, New York. It reopened at the start of this most recent season after undergoing a $1.4 million update. Westchester County Executive Ken Jenkins says the damage appears to have occurred from an electrical fire. The park is currently closed for the season and no one was injured. Repairs will begin this fall, and Jenkins said in a statement that, quote, the dragon will rise again for Playland's 99th season. Well, rainy skies expected this afternoon. Cloudy right now. Some light rain around the region, 65 degrees. And yes, periods of rain. Thunderstorms still possible late this afternoon, a high of 69.
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17: All right, let's start with a statistic and then a few questions. Here is the statistic. Roughly 60% of the jobs that people do today did not exist in 1940. Now for the questions. 5 years from now, do you think you'll have the same job you have today? Or do you think that maybe your job will be replaced by AI? And if so, what's your plan? These are increasingly common and urgent questions, so I wanted to hear from someone who's looking for answers.
2: What I'm fundamentally trying to figure out, working with companies and governors, is how do we implement AI without triggering giant job losses?
17: Gina Raimondo was Commerce Secretary in the Biden administration. One of her signature projects was the CHIPS Act, which we'll hear about later. Before running the Commerce Department, she was a two-term governor of Rhode Island. And now she is leading an unusual startup called Raise Us, which is what?
2: Raise Us is a nonprofit, non-political organization dedicated to making sure that the U.S. can both lead in the technology of AI, but also make sure that workers are brought along to an AI economy.
17: Raimondo likes to refer to herself as a recovering politician, which seems to be a popular diagnosis these days. She is a solidly centrist Democrat known for playing well with Republicans. Her co-chair at the new nonprofit Raise Us is another recovering politician, the Republican Eric Holcomb, former governor of Indiana. Here's a bit of background on Raimondo. She studied economics as an undergrad, Harvard, then got a PhD in sociology, Oxford, and a law degree at Yale. Before getting into politics, she co-founded the only venture capital firm in Rhode Island. Raimondo has come to see economic instability as perhaps the biggest driver of political instability.
2: I think everything that we hate about our politics now, more divisive, more partisan, more violent, less rational, people don't actually want to solve problems. They want to fight about them. A lot of that stems from, I believe, this worsening inequality or economic insecurity. When people are insecure and feel powerless to change things, it's only natural that you would get angry, pissed off, and it bubbles over.
17: I see that corporate profits have been rising strongly, and this has been going on for some time. This predates the AI boom. But the share of national income going to workers is at, or maybe near, but I think at a record low. I'm curious what you see as the causes of this big gap between wages and corporate profits. And I especially want to know what you see as the consequences. Like, are we already living in the consequences and do they continue to worsen?
2: I think they will continue to worsen unless we do something about it. People and companies don't change out of the goodness of their heart. No one does. We all need to have the right guardrails and incentives. You can ask economists who will know more than I do about why the vast majority of the gains have gone to capital and not labor in the past 20, 30 years. I think it's probably no one answer. I think it's a combination of
18: declining power of labor unions. Workers have less bargaining power. Second thing, I think, is frankly free money in the form of very, very low interest rates and essentially no inflation has just massively fueled private equity, hedge funds, all forms of capital investment and capital formation. The 2019 tax cuts to wealthy people and businesses, companies just are more concentrated now. And that also hurts labor and helps capital. So I think what you've seen is just lots of pressure to keep wages down. The gig economy has done nothing to improve people's economic security.
17: So I look for data all over the place, and I have to say, when it comes to net job loss from AI, it's hard for me to be persuaded that anybody really knows what they're talking about because, you know, for every job that may be, quote, eliminated by AI, there are theoretically other jobs that could be, quote, created by AI because there are new needs and humans just keep wanting new and different stuff. That's the part that seems to get left out to me.
18: Right now, the only data that I see that shows AI could be, quote unquote, hurting folks in the workforce is with younger people. The data is now showing consistently that entry-level workers, college-educated folks in their 20s are, in fact, having a rough go of it to find jobs. I believe that AI will create new jobs. There are a lot of people who are saying there's going to be no work for humans to do, because in some number of years, the AI is going to be so good, I can't imagine what human beings are going to do.
17: And that's not you saying that at all.
18: That isn't me. I'm with the Dubner School of Economics, which is in some number of years, it's what you just said, right? There'll be new products, new companies, new services that AI enable. The problem is that the layoffs will come before the new jobs, and the folks who get laid off may or may not be the ones who get the new jobs. The support that we give to workers when they lose a job is old-fashioned and not very responsive. And so we're going to work with governors, with employers, to create this infrastructure so that America can do both. The whole damn point is to save America and our way of life, our economy, and our politics, our democracy. We got to be there for all Americans, even the quote unquote losers.
17: We spoke with a few people in anticipation of this conversation with you. One of them was Michael Strain from the American Enterprise Institute. He said, you know, we've already got basic policy architecture for worker retraining and reskilling. And then there's social insurance for people who are involuntarily unemployed and a social safety net for people with low incomes. So he said we might have to turn some of those dials and adjust the parameters, but the basic system seems to be already in place. Why do you not agree with that?
18: I just think that's completely wrong. If that were true, then why do we have such sky-high unemployment for decades in Midwestern states that got crushed from loss of manufacturing, which led to an opioid crisis, which led to crazy, horrible politics? And there's other examples as well, other technological innovations. We actually have a terrible track record, or even the great financial crisis, frankly. If you look at Germany and other places, they did a much better job getting people back to work. The only social insurance we have is unemployment insurance. Unemployment insurance is not that effective. It's effective for a certain group of people, okay? I'll say that. It puts money in the pocket of lower wage people for a period of time so they can pay their bills. It doesn't work for people who make more than $70,000, $80,000 a year. It's incredibly rigid. If you start a business when you're on unemployment insurance, you get kicked off of unemployment insurance. If you go back to school when you're on UI, you get kicked off of UI. It needs to be fixed in so many different ways. We don't have any kind of wage insurance. There's almost no incentives for companies. Like, what happens now? A company fires people today, their stock price goes up tomorrow. There's a tax credit to help companies to do
2: job training. It's about $5,000 a year. It's rarely used because it's difficult. Last thing I'll say is I'll pick on me, not you. I'm a 55-year-old woman. Let's say I was in the same sales job for the past 30 years.
4: What would you be selling? I'm just curious.
2: I don't know. Software. Okay, I'm now out of work. What do I do? Where do I get retrained and retooled? Probably I go to my community college. Chances are my community college will do a terrible job with me.
4: Says the former governor who made community college free in her state, if I recall correctly.
2: Correct. But making it free wasn't nearly enough. I had to get the employers to step up and create programs. We taught the people who went to community college what the companies needed, and there was a direct pipeline from school to work. My point is, we need to, in this country, tear down the wall between school and work.
4: Are you talking about apprenticeships or something?
2: Yes, all of the above. And in this regard, I think AI can be part of the solution. You can imagine, back to my 55-year-old laid-off worker, you could deliver career coaching or tailored education, tailored training, on-the-job training with AI in a way that is cheaper and much more effective. So, for example, in Arkansas, one of our first states, we have a pilot with Sarah Huckabee Sanders in Arkansas. It's a career navigation platform. So back to unemployment insurance and the whole wraparound to your question. Right now, you lose your job in Arkansas, probably go collect UI, and you know, good luck. What we're going to do, and this is the governor's leadership, she wants it to be that when you go collect UI, you're immediately given a skills assessment, which is AI delivered. Like, what are you good at, basically?
4: So if this was you, you could say I'm pretty good at understanding the software that I sell and yada, yada, communicating that to potential clients.
2: Exactly. I'm good at communicating. In my actual case, it would be a challenge. I'm not sure what I'm good at. But in this hypothetical, I'm sure this woman would have actual skills. These would be assessed. Then I would be told these are the open jobs in your state. I can click on one. That looks pretty interesting to me. Good location, good salary. And they say, okay, for you to be qualified for that job, you would need this kind of training or coaching. You sign up for that for free. And then you have a better shot at applying for that job. There's really nothing like that. All these systems, they don't work together. They're not that effective. They haven't been updated forever. And here's the brutal reality. Our whole system routes everyone to college, basically. And we spend an enormous amount of money on subsidizing college. So when you get out of high school, you have precious few options. You could go into the military, which is good and honorable, but only a certain number of people are suited for that or want to do that. You can go to a labor union and get a trades job, and that's great if you can and you can figure it out and you know that exists, or you're pretty much routed to college. So one of our first projects, we're going to be building an advanced manufacturing apprenticeship initiative in the Midwest.
4: What state?
2: Starting in Wisconsin. And see if we can scale it. I have a ton of experience on this from when I was governor, mostly from learning actually what not to do. It's hard to do in our American system. So some of the things that we're doing are kind of quote unquote no regrets moves. You know what I mean? Like, let's say this AI rolls out more slowly than we think, and so the new jobs are created at about the same time and rate that the old jobs go away, and we never really have super high unemployment. Well, that would be wonderful, but it would still be great if we had an apprenticeship initiative, a career navigation platform. In Maryland, we're going to be funding and working with the governor on a year of service. So if you're in your early 20s and you need a job, you can't find one, do your year of service with the state of Maryland. We'll get you a job with a local employer, probably in healthcare, because that's where their need is. You get paid for a year. You get skills for a year. Like, that's a good thing generally.
4: I see the corporate backers of Raise Us are, it's a long list, and they're really good firms. ADP, Autodesk, Blackstone, Cisco, MasterCard, But then there are the anchor funders, which are Amazon, Anthropic, Microsoft, and the OpenAI Foundation, all of whom are either making or heavily involved in using AI. And then I read the total amount of funding. It looks like you've got a commitment for about $500 million on a raise of ultimately $1 billion. So to me, please forgive my skepticism or maybe even cynicism at that point. But to me, that's a drop in the bucket for these firms, and it buys you good headlines, and it feels like a little bit of reputational laundering. Like, yes, we're the firms who are making this product, in this case, software essentially, that has already made us firms worth trillions now. And so, yeah, we'll take a nickel out of our pocket and give it to this amazing former commerce secretary who has a plan to help us transition into this new economy. But it sounds to me like the highest form of window dressing, potentially. So persuade me that it's not.
18: Listen, your skepticism is fair. And obviously, I thought about it in putting this whole thing together. And the proof will be in the pudding. We've got to produce some results. I would say this. We can't solve these problems without them. We need the data they have. We need to know what their products are going to look like in 6, 9, 12 months. Yeah, we need the money. They gave us some money to solve these problems. Is $1 billion a drop in the bucket? I don't know. You know, it's not nothing. But the only way this stuff works at scale is if maybe we start with 4 governors and come up with some good new policies that work, and then 10 governors and then 20 governors. Let's say things get pretty bad a few years from now and Congress does take action, which is what will be required. They'll hopefully look to what we've done and model federal legislation after what we've done. I hope we have some new ideas and some new experiments, because you can't innovate at the federal government level. You have to innovate on the ground, a company at a time, a state at a time, and then prove that it works. But not only I hope Congress will look to us for good ideas, but we'll have a built-in coalition of political supporters, governors of both parties, CEOs of some important American companies. 2 years from now, you know, maybe they haven't leaned in. Maybe we haven't come up with any new ideas. Maybe they're all just implementing AI in a way that is leading to mass unemployment. But I got to try. So right now, fine. It's good for you to be skeptical. It's good for me to prove you wrong and show we can make this happen. But I got to give them some credit. I asked them to lead, and they've stepped up to lead.
4: Do you say to the firms, look, you need to be part of the solution because you are a big part of the problem?
18: And we said, we're coming to you. You need to be part of the solution because we can't figure it out without you. And it's in your interest.
4: How is it in their interest?
18: Because let's say Dario has, you know, been very open.
4: Dario Amodei is the CEO of Anthropic.
18: Yes, thank you. Dario has said, listen, there's going to be potentially very high unemployment. So let's say that's true, okay? Some people say there's 20, 30 million jobs that are AI vulnerable. Let's say a lot of those people lose their job. That will destroy this country. If you think our politics are dysfunctional and violent today, that will literally lead to rioting in the streets, massively increased violence. I don't want to live in that America. And by the way, it'll also lead to AI destroying regulation, which I think is bad for the whole country. So it's just not good for any company to let this play out in a way that leads to a recession and unrest.
4: Coming up after the break, how Gina Raimondo's family history influences the way she thinks about the future. This is Freakonomics Radio. I'm Stephen Dubner. We will be right back.
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26: 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And looking ahead to tomorrow, landlord-tenant disputes are common in New York City, but tomorrow in Morning Edition, hear about the fight over something no one can see. It's a legal battle over a mysterious Midtown Manhattan stench and what that may mean for other tenants in the future. 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Periods of rain this afternoon, high of 69 degrees. It's 125.
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4: Like many successful people, Gina Raimondo has a lot of drive. She attributes this to her family background.
3: I'm from Rhode Island. That's a core thing about who I am. Youngest of three kids, working class Italian-American family. My grandpa was an immigrant from Italy, lived in the house with us. I spent my Sunday afternoons listening to Italian radio with him, learning how to cook. And we were just like bred to work hard, which I think is the immigrant experience. Like all the sacrifices Pop made, you will honor those sacrifices by working hard and being successful. So my dad, he worked in Bulova Watch Factory 28 years. We had a nice, happy life growing up. Never had too much, but always had enough kind of a thing. And then he lost his job. The factory closed.
4: How old was he?
3: He was 56. I was a little kid. My brother and sister were just about to go to college. One was in college.
4: Did that fundamentally change your family's fortunes?
3: Oh my gosh, hugely and completely. My brother and sister are, as I just said, a little older than I am. So they, when that happened, I was a kid and they were off to college and out of the house. I grew up in a different house than they did because certainly there was way more economic insecurity, way more. And just my dad was just always grumpy, like he felt bad. It was pride, dignity. Ugh, it was brutal.
4: And do your kids work as hard as your father did?
3: No.
4: Does it concern you or do you say, well, you don't have to work that hard anymore?
3: It concerns me. Yeah, maybe I'm just a hard ass.
4: So you're calling your kids lazy on my air?
3: No, I didn't go that far, but they're a little less tough and they've had an easier life.
4: But I could imagine some people saying, well, that's wonderful. That shows that civilization and human progress are really trucking along and we should be grateful for that. But what are you missing when you don't have that work drive?
3: I think people are genuinely happier when they have a little less and have to work hard to earn and achieve. One thing that makes an American is we are strivers. We like to get ahead. We like to take risk. We're entrepreneurial. And our job's way more than a paycheck. Yeah, you need the paycheck, but it's dignity, pride, purpose, identity.
4: So do you kind of see your dad's face or think of him when you think about what's maybe going to happen if there is massive job replacement because of AI?
3: Yes, absolutely. It's why I took the job as secretary. It's motivated so much of my career, frankly. I mean, I leaned into manufacturing so significantly as secretary because I saw how good it was for us when we had it and how bad it was when we didn't. He always used to say, I needed a bridge to another chapter of work. He wasn't ready to end, right? Like he wasn't 65. And by the way, they needed the money. They needed purpose and a job.
4: Do you know where his job went? What country?
3: China.
4: So he was part of the early, what we now call the China shock. Is that right?
3: Late 80s. Yeah.
4: So with your adult reckoning now and having been in government for a long time, describe the China shock. I mean, the fact that we call it the China shock is kind of funny because it wasn't supposed to be a shock. This was, if I have it right, the Clinton administration thinking based on previous administrations' interactions with China that it was a really good idea for China to be admitted into the WTO, the World Trade Organization, and become a trading partner and a labor partner. So assess that decision and then the downstream consequences, knowing what you know now.
2: You know, this is a classic case of it looked good on paper and the economic theory, and it didn't play out. The theory was if we draw closer to China, we'll draw them to a market economy and away from communism. And also the classic theory of trade, comparative advantages. China has comparative advantage in manufacturing, lots of cheap labor. Let them do what they're good at. The products will be cheaper. That'll help Americans. We'll buy stuff that's cheaper. Let us do what

0: in services, software, and all kinds of services. So all of that actually worked. The problem was the unintended consequence of the millions of Americans who were just like precipitously put out of work from their manufacturing jobs. And here is the really important point that I worry a lot about with AI. There were winners, right? All the people who got a better, higher paying job in the service economy and quote unquote losers. But the losers were concentrated in particular geographies and non-college educated men. And when you hit harder, quote unquote, the losers, man, it can reverberate. You destroy communities. I mean, we're still paying for it in our messed up politics today.
1: So you recently gave a TED talk discussing the China shock. And in a conversation you and I had not long ago, you said, we screwed that up. Good idea, terrible implementation. Number one, we started too late. Number two, it was massively bureaucratic. Number three, it's completely divorced from employers. What makes you think this time can be different? Let's assume that there is a massive job replacement due to AI, or massive job loss, or at least shifting due to AI. And at this point, it is still an assumption, really. But let's assume that that is true. What makes you think that this time can be different if you're following essentially the same playbook, which is to say, we will be alert, we will retrain, and we'll figure out how to redistribute these gains a little bit better? What makes you think it can work this time?
0: First of all, it is a big gamble. Right. I'm not promising success, but I'm going to will it into existence, truly, because it has to be. But secondly, gosh, let's learn from the past. We're still a young country and celebrating 250 years. We've seen now a few of these economic transitions. Let's learn from it and make it better this time. So, for example, what you just talked about, it was completely reactionary. We didn't start to think about helping communities that were hurt from the loss of manufacturing until they were already reeling, which is part of why I'm starting Raise Us Now. Let's get prepared. Second thing is, it really was like a federal government one-size-fits-all approach, which it just often doesn't work.
1: So what was there back then? Was there federal money going to states for retraining programs?
0: Yes. The biggest initiative was called TAA, Trade Adjustment Assistance. And it was a giant pot of federal money given out to states that were disproportionately affected by the loss of manufacturing jobs. By the way, some of it did work, okay? For example, there was wage insurance. You lose a job, you take another job at a lower salary, the government tops up your pay to get you where you were.
1: For a period of time, not forever, I assume.
0: Yes, not forever, for a period of time. It works best for people who are further into their career. And the whole point of it is, don't allow yourself to be unemployed for a year or more. Get back into the workforce, even if the job isn't at the same rate of pay. Lots of data to show that was actually pretty effective in certain communities. Where we really made a mistake with TAA is that the person who lost their job had to certify to their state that they lost their job because of the trade opening up with China.
1: How do you do that?
0: It's so, so hard. It's so hard. So the average person was waiting for benefits for almost a year. And loads of people gave up. But here's the real point. Companies didn't do anything. The whole thing was government top-down led to help folks who lost their job. What I'm trying to do here is to go to companies, including these tech companies that are making this AI, and saying, this isn't going to work out well for you if you don't get in the boat now and help us try to find some solutions. Like, it might feel good today to have a big riff of 10,000 people, but that won't end well for this country or you. It remains to be seen whether we'll have any impact on the way companies implement AI. But as you say, I lived it, right? We put our blinders on. We sent all these jobs to China, super excited about the increased profit and efficiency. And then we rued the day we did it. The CHIPS Act, the thing that I spent so many hours

0: getting passed in the U.S. Congress. Same thing, Stephen. Everyone said, oh, it's a lot cheaper to design chips in America and make them in Taiwan. Let's put our blinders on and just make everything in Taiwan. And then we wake up one day and we don't make any leading edge chips in America. And we say, oh, wow, every leading edge chip the U.S. military uses is made in Taiwan. Holy cow. So we spent hundreds of billions of dollars of taxpayer money to reshore the industry. It happens every time. How stupid can we be? Just put your blinders on and focus on the efficiency and the productivity. So I'm saying to these companies, come on, let's get ahead of it and be part of the solution and have an intentional transition.
1: Let's talk a little bit more about the CHIPS Act, which you really helped create and shepherd and implement when you were Commerce Secretary under President Biden. I gather that the CHIPS Act is a fundamental precursor to raise us and the conversation we're having today. Is that right?
0: Yes.
1: It was bipartisan, for one.
0: Yes.
1: Talk to me a little bit about what you feel it's accomplished, and especially what you feel it's accomplished even during the second Trump administration. My sense is that because it benefits a lot of manufacturers in Republican states, that there are very few, if any, Republicans that I've seen of in Congress who are interested in taking CHIPS down, correct?
0: They have continued to implement CHIPS essentially on the same course as we had it, for which I'm grateful, and I think it's a national security imperative. Also, you made a really important point. It was bipartisan. We work really hard to have a lot of Republican votes. And I did that intentionally because even though I'm gone and the president's gone, all the Republicans that are still in Congress, it's their baby too. So they're still there pushing on it.
1: You were essentially the chief, or at least a chief deal maker in this. You were going to negotiate with these semiconductor firms like Intel and TSMC and Micron and so on, yeah?
0: I did, yeah.
1: Can you just describe that? It sounds fascinating and important. And I'm just curious what those conversations were like. Was it an easy sell or no?
0: It was not. I'm laughing because the bill passed. Everyone in the industry was euphoric because they knew they were going to get money. But when I sat down and said, okay, what do we have to accomplish with this amount of money? We wanted to make a certain amount of chips in America, a certain amount of memory chips, yada, yada. We realized, ooh, it's actually not that much money. So every company came in with their ask. TSMC made an ask. We need this many billions. Micron, all of them. And I told all of them, like, guys, you'll be lucky to get half of that.
1: The implication being that you need to then pony up the rest to build the factory here and employ our people.
0: Correct. Exactly. So the first meeting was always a little rough.
1: And what kind of leverage did you have if they just said, ooh, that sounds like a lot of trouble and a lot of money, no thank you?
0: I had that problem, especially with TSMC. TSMC is an extraordinary company. It's an unbelievably well-run, efficient company, the best in the world at what they do. And they would say, like, Secretary Gina, I mean, we're happy in Taiwan. We've got dozens of factories. We know what we're doing.
1: And by the way, the PRC would probably rather us stay there, correct?
0: Oh my God, of course. And actually, maybe even the Taiwanese government, because
1: leverage against China?
0: Yeah, if you think about it, it's leverage, it's the economy. They call it the Silicon Shield in Taipei because China needs it just as much as the rest of the world. So it's pretty good bet China will never blow that up.
1: So what did you do? Did you just tell them your dad's Bulova story and they somehow were won over?
0: Never underestimate just sheer determination, willpower, sticking with the problem. But the real unlock was that I was able to get the biggest customers of TSMC, which were American companies, Apple, NVIDIA. I think between Apple and NVIDIA, it's like more than 30% of TSMC's revenue. And they did it. You know, Jensen, the CEO of NVIDIA.
1: Jensen Huang.
0: Tim Cook, the CEO of Apple. Lisa Su, the CEO of AMD. All TSMC's biggest customers leaned on TSMC, frankly, to say, we're too vulnerable if all of our chips come from the same factory in Taiwan. We need you to manufacture in America.
1: Tim Cook, as you may know, recently completed his term as CEO of Apple. His successor, John Ternus, took over on September 1st. I'm Stephen Dubner. This is Freakonomics Radio, and we finish up our conversation with Gina Raimondo right after this break.
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6: So glad you're with us here at WNYC. I'm Tiffany Hansen. You're listening to Freakonomics. Coming up next hour, just about 15 minutes from now, we have Wait, Wait, Don't Tell Me. And we'll hear from Pulitzer Prize-winning author Hernan Diaz talking about his books and, of course, playing Not My Job. All of that coming your way at 2 o'clock. 70 degrees. We have a little fog, a little mist around the region currently. We are expecting rain on and off here the rest of this afternoon. Thunderstorm not out of the question either here after about 5 o'clock. Today's high right where we are now, which is 70. We're looking for that rain off and on tonight with a low of 61. And looking ahead to the start of the week, some clouds Monday with, again, a high right around 70 degrees.
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1: Raise Us, the new operation that Gina Raimondo is running, will have its initial rollout in 4 states, Utah, Maryland, Arkansas, and Connecticut. For those of you keeping score at home, which seems to be everyone these days, 2 of those are red states and 2 are blue. One goal of Raise Us is a reform of job training. Raimondo and I spoke about job training back in 2018, the first time she was on Freakonomics Radio. It's episode 313. If you want to listen, it's called How to Be a Modern Democrat and Win. At the time, she was governor of Rhode Island.
0: I would talk to guys in the building trades who had been out of work for years, losing their houses, losing their marriages. So I said, we have to completely turn upside down the way we do workforce development. We had a model, which I often refer to as train and pray. Train people and pray they get a job. And it turns out that's not effective.
1: So now I asked Raimondo, with train and pray off the table, what will success look like for Raise Us?
0: Success is a couple of years from now. We are judged by one thing. Do people get jobs, keep jobs, and transition more quickly from one job to another if they get laid off? 2 years from now, we'll have an apprenticeship program. We'll have some changes in unemployment insurance. We'll have this year of service. Like, is it working?
1: We spoke with Raj Chetty, the Harvard economist, who I believe is on your advisory board as well. And he raised a point that in order to measure this success well, you have to figure out your time horizon for one. What kind of data infrastructure would you need, whether it's from firms or elsewhere? You need access to earning records and so on.
0: So today, for example, we had a meeting working with some employers asking that question. In other words, what would it take for you to redeploy these people instead of lay them off? And what are the jobs that they could go into? And how much of an incentive do you need? These are the discussions that we're going through right now. We have a data lab of folks who are going to work with us to collect the data. Raj Chetty is like the best in the world at this. I mean, he's a top flight academic. I'm a little bit more simple minded. Some of it can be dollars in, jobs out. Like when I was governor, we spent $5,000 of the state's money per person to get them a job through a training program. So if you take someone who's unemployed and get them a job reliably, that's a win.
1: You talked about the AI firms in particular having an interest for a variety of reasons. I wonder how you think about whether employers have a moral obligation to protect workers going forward. My sense is that we believe the government does have a moral obligation to protect its citizens, including employees and so on. But when you think about the leverage that employers now have in the economy, we mentioned earlier that shareholder profits are at an all-time high. How do you think about that question, the moral obligation of a firm to protect workers, at least to think about them as, you know, maybe workers first, but also citizens second?
0: Something's happened in the past 50 years in this country where shareholder value has become singularly important and focused on. I do think employers have an obligation to their employees to be a good employer, as well as to their customers and their shareholders. You know, often I hear CEOs say, well, if I take my company hat off and put my America hat on, I would do XYZ. And I understand that. You know, they're running a company. They're not running the country, for sure. And they fundamentally have to have an efficient, profitable company. I think that we'd be a much stronger country if CEOs led more on these critical issues. A lot of them want to, but they're afraid to. Politics today is the worst. And I have some sympathy for that.
1: How do you feel about quarterly earnings reports? I read that the SEC is proposing stepping way back on the requirement for quarterlies.
0: Yeah, they are, which I think is a great idea. We've become too obsessed with it. And no CEO I know likes these quarterly earnings. They don't like having to be slavishly focused on their share price. It makes it hard for them to make long-term decisions and long-term investments. Listen, we're in such a precarious place as a country. The political violence and dysfunction that we face, Congress can't solve a damn problem. They don't function. We can't put out a budget. We're a global embarrassment on so many topics. I think if you're a CEO, you are an American, you have children, you care about the future. By the way, why are our companies so successful? Because we have rule of law, democracy, a court system, free-flowing capital markets. None of these companies would be successful as they are without those things.
1: And how do you think all those things, those foundational attributes of our dynamic economy, how do you think they're doing under the second Trump administration?
0: Strained, like very strained. We have to get back into the business of realizing that having good infrastructure, a good rule-based democracy, sensible politics is good for everyone.
1: What would need to happen for you to run for president in 2028? And if you did run, what would need to happen for you to win?
0: Well, I would have to be somewhat convinced that there were a path to victory for someone like me.
1: Someone like me, meaning what?
0: You know, practical, have made a lot of tough decisions, a record as a bipartisan. Like, I'm a person of compromise and problem solving.
1: The algorithm doesn't like that at all.
0: Yeah, the algorithm hates that. And you know what the irony is, Stephen? To raise the money you need to raise, you have to do a lot of it online, obviously, in small dollar. And, you know, that was thought to be better, to raise loads of money in tiny increments. And it is.
1: That was the Obama model. It worked really well.
0: Exactly, the Obama model. And by the way, that is exciting and preferable to some high roller writing a big check. But here's the dirty secret. The way to raise the money online is to be more and more outrageous, more and more against compromise. And it unfortunately hardens people's positions in a way that I think makes it good for today's elections in a primary and very hard to govern.
1: Let's go back to raise us in the little bit of time we've got left. One critique I've heard is that it's not really a jobs plan, but more like a reputational buyout for building future data centers. The financial journalist John Markman wrote, "The $500 million that you've raised is not an apology for jobs already lost. It is a down payment on the political permission to keep building." What do you think of that critique?
0: I think it's silly. If we accomplish nothing, then okay, maybe that's fair. I don't think any of these data center companies think that giving us $20 million is going to get rid of all the challenges they're having in local communities with data centers. So I don't think that that's why they're doing it, actually. I think they're doing it because this is going to be a problem for the country if you don't get it right, and they want to be part of a solution, and we want them because we can't figure it out without them. But I do want to say this. It would be a bad thing for the country if we overregulated AI and lost ground in the global AI competition. Like, you can't put the toothpaste back in the bottle. AI is the next frontier of technology. Either we're going to lead the world or somebody else will. I mean, I want my kids to grow up in a world with AI, with the benefits of AI. We just have to cushion the downside in the transition, like we talked about, from here to an AI economy. But I don't think it's a win to kill data centers.
1: So your plan with Raise Us is compared to some other plans in response to AI. Yours is extremely mild compared to some. There's one policy proposal from Bernie Sanders, which is, I think, to essentially confiscate half the stock value of big AI firms and put it into a public fund.
0: Okay, so first of all, that's not very much money.
1: Wait, you're saying the half the stock value of the top AI firms is not very much money?
0: I mean, today they're worth a lot. We'll see where that goes. Who's an AI company? We're just going to go after two companies? How are we defining an AI company? I mean, is it just going to be Anthropic and OpenAI? Are we also going to go after Google? It's an impossible thing to implement. But also, why just them? This is another thing. Okay, so OpenAI, would just pick on one company for a second, or Google, whatever. XYZ company invents a technology, and then they sell it to 50 U.S. firms, and those U.S. firms implement it in such a way that they fire half their employees. Well, doesn't seem to me that Google or OpenAI is purely to blame there. My whole point with Raise Us is it's in everyone's interest for the United States to lead the global AI competition. I have one thing I want to put on your radar, which you may or may not find interesting, but it goes to your question of my wildest dreams. Capitalism and democracy have proven to be wonderful forces to allow for individual liberty, creativity, and prosperity. Right now, the way capitalism is playing out in this country is causing a lot of people so much economic insecurity and anxiety that they're saying, what's wrong with socialism?
1: So I'll ask you, what's wrong with socialism?
0: Well, it hasn't worked anywhere. It'll take away our freedom. It'll take away our liberty. It'll take away our creativity. I mean, it's not a place where I want to live. I want to live in a place where anybody, any immigrant, anybody can have a good idea, get well-educated, take some risk, and be successful. So I fall in the camp of make some changes to capitalism to save capitalism. One of the things that I think has to happen is, like you said, more business leadership. You don't have to take your business hat off to do something that's good for the country, because something that's good for the country is going to be ultimately good for your business. The model that I'm using for Raise Us was something that was created in the 1940s. It's called the Committee for Economic Development. It was created as the Second World War was winding down, and businessmen, they were all men, were very worried that as we transitioned to a peacetime economy from a wartime economy, and millions of GIs were coming home, and there were more GIs than jobs, that we were going to have a high recession. So a group of businessmen, CEOs of Studebaker, Goldman Sachs, et cetera, got together and said, we're not going to let that happen. It was entirely private sector driven. They created like 10,000 or more local committees and communities all over America. They leaned on companies to create more jobs, and they helped them figure out how to create more jobs. And their theory was having money in the pockets of the average American helps business. They had just gotten through the Great Depression, and they didn't think the country could handle another Great Depression. So they had what I'll call a planned, intentional transition to a peacetime economy, and it kind of worked.
1: Yeah, kind of worked.
0: So this is what I think we need now.
1: Interesting. This was literally partnership, or at least an association of firms trying to figure out how to grow the pie, yeah?
0: Correct. Some of the examples are so interesting. They would purchase an abandoned manufacturing facility and use it as an incubator for startup manufacturing companies. They would look at the business plan of a local company and help it figure out how to find some growth so they would add employees. This is why I think we need these AI companies at the table. These people are smart enough to create these models. They have to help us figure out how to use these models for growth.
1: And it will feel better if it's collaborative versus forced, I assume, is the idea.
0: Completely. Yeah.
1: It's always so fun to talk to you. If we didn't love to elect politicians in this country who shout and tell crazy stories and pound their chests all the time, I'd say you'd have a great chance at winning something big like president. So who knows? I'll write you a letter of recommendation if you ever need it.
0: Oh, could you please? I'm going to need a few hundred million copies.
1: That, again, was Gina Raimondo. My thanks to her. Thanks also to some friends of the show who helped us prepare for this conversation, including Michael Strain, Raj Chetty, Claudia Golden, Kyla Scanlon, and Scott Linsicum. And you remember those questions I asked at the top of this episode? Well, I would love to hear what you think about the future of AI and your work. Our email is radio@freakonomics.com. Also, it has come to my attention that many of you who listen to Freakonomics Radio have never read Freakonomics, which is fine, even awesome. But in case you are curious, we recently published a 20th anniversary edition of Freakonomics with a new foreword, and you can get it wherever you get your books. Meanwhile, coming up next time on Freakonomics Radio, at the start of every NFL season, I find myself asking the same question. How can it be, in this age of advanced analytics, that it's still so hard to predict which college quarterbacks will thrive in the NFL and which ones will fail?
8: Listen, quarterback evaluation is probably one of the most studied and still most uncertain problems in all of professional sport.
1: In trying to answer this question, I spoke with a Hall of Fame quarterback, a professional scout, a pioneering sports psychologist, and a Silicon Valley entrepreneur who wants to fundamentally change how athletic potential is evaluated. I also took a special kind of IQ test.
9: Each time you touch a box, it will change to look like another one of the possible shapes below.
10: 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Is that what it's supposed to do?
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1: How to draft an NFL quarterback, that's coming up next time on the show. 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
6: And you're listening to WNYC. I'm Tiffany Hansen. So glad you're with us. Coming up here in just a few moments, we have Wait, Wait, Don't Tell Me, happening at 3 o'clock. It'll be the New Yorker Radio Hour. We will hear from Malcolm Gladwell, who's got a new book. It's called The American Way of Killing. Malcolm Gladwell talking with host David Remnick about the fact that, in his view, insufficient policing is at the root of our high rates of gun violence. We'll hear that conversation coming up at 3 o'clock. It's the New Yorker Radio Hour. 70 degrees here. Chance for rain continues here this afternoon. Thunderstorm not out of the question after 5.
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14: From NPR and WBEZ Chicago, this is Wait, Wait, Don't Tell Me, the NPR News Quiz. I'm Alzo Slade.
15: And I'm Peter Sagal. There's a 10% chance the world will end by the end of the decade. or maybe it's more likely than that, or sooner than that, or both. I wish they'd just tell us if it's going to be in the next hour, because we would know to do the good stuff first. We'll ask about her certain-ish doom, plus author Hernan Diaz explains how he got Dua Lipa hitched. And Alzo Slade, after 3 months of working at NPR, has figured out how to make it popular.
14: Sports, sports, sports, sports, sports.
15: We'll ask who really was expressing love for the game on our news quiz coming right up after this hour's news.
16: Live from NPR News in Washington, I'm Janine Herbst. Saudi Arabia says Houthi rebels in Yemen fired a ballistic missile toward Riyadh. NPR's Kat Lonsdorf reports it's the first time the Saudi capital has been targeted since fighting broke out with the Iran-backed rebels.
17: The Houthis have not fired toward Riyadh in years, but over the weekend, residents there, including journalists with Reuters and the AFP, heard loud explosions over the city and saw plumes of smoke rising over the airport. In a statement, Saudi Arabia said its air defense forces intercepted a ballistic missile fired by the Houthis. There were no reports of casualties or damage. The statement also said the Houthis tried to attack civilian infrastructure in the Red Sea port city of Yanbu, where a key Saudi pipeline ends. The attacks mark another escalation in the war in Yemen. The Iran-backed Houthis say they're targeting Saudi air bases in response to Saudi airstrikes in Yemen. The group has also imposed a blockade on Saudi oil tankers in the Red Sea. Kat Lonsdorf, NPR News, Tel Aviv.
16: President Trump says he's appointing a new AI czar as part of a new task force on artificial intelligence. This as the debate on whether and how to regulate the risks of AI grows. And as NPR's Emily Fang reports, the U.S. and China meet today in New York to talk about AI regulation.
18: A rapid stream of disclosures from leading AI companies has increased pressure on the U.S. and its competitor China to regulate frontier AI. But Trump has repeatedly said AI should not be regulated and that fears of AI were a, quote, hoax. And in a series of social media posts last week and over the weekend, he touted AI's contribution to the American economy and called criticism of data centers, which are deeply unpopular among voters, quote, crazed. Trump's previous AI advisor, David Sachs, is a prominent Silicon Valley investor who has been outspoken in the last weeks about how the U.S. should push as fast as possible, with as little regulation as possible, in AI. Emily Fang, NPR News, Washington.
16: And AI will also be a focus at the United Nations General Assembly meeting in New York this week, along with the U.S.-Iran war and other issues. This as China's leader Xi Jinping heads to Washington this week for a meeting with President Trump instead of attending the UN meeting. U.S. Ambassador to the UN Mike Waltz says U.S.-China AI is a focus.
19: We're going to have an AI conference here at the UN General Assembly. Mm-hmm. We're going to see AI discussed at the UN Security Council. I can tell you that China just announced a World AI Cooperation Organization, and our values and their values don't exactly mesh when it comes to global governance and how technology can be used for surveillance and the suppression of freedom.
16: Speaking there on CNN's State of the Union. Meanwhile, the agreement between the U.S., Greenland, and Denmark over the semi-autonomous island is also expected to be signed at the UN meeting. 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
20: And it's here on WNYC. Good afternoon. I'm Tiffany Hansen. 4 minutes after 2 o'clock, we have 70 degrees. A federal judge has ruled the Trump administration likely violated the First Amendment rights of a Rochester man, threatening him with prosecution if he didn't, quote, discontinue his criticism of ICE. A preliminary ruling by the District of Columbia Judge Rudolph Contreras bars ICE from enforcing its warning or issuing similar threats to ICE critic David Strever. Contreras wrote that ICE agents visited Strever's home, left a note threatening him with prosecution, and also followed him to New York City. This after Strever sent an email comparing an ICE leader to a Nazi. The Department of Homeland Security issued a statement denying it tried to quash free speech. The statement did not say whether the DHS would appeal. And as we heard from NPR, the United Nations General Assembly kicks into high gear this week, and that means leaders from around the globe descending on Manhattan. City officials say that means there's going to be traffic, and more traffic, especially as you get close to the east side. Mayor Mamdani says to factor that in and to pack your patience.
21: I want to encourage everyone traveling in Manhattan to use public transportation wherever possible and to allow for extra travel time.
16: First Avenue near the UN is closed from 41st Street to 48th Street. Several nearby cross streets will also close, and drivers should expect rolling closures elsewhere as delegations travel. 70 degrees, looking for rain on and off here this afternoon. A thunderstorm out of the question after 5 p.m. Tonight, rain, yes, continuing. Low of 61 tomorrow. Just some clouds for your Monday with a high again right around 70 degrees. And that's where we are here currently in Lower Manhattan.
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14: 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I'm Alzo Slade, your judge and scorekeeper. And I can't help but notice that's two jobs, but I only get one check. 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
23: Thank you, Alzo. Thanks, everybody. We do have a great show for you today. Later on, we're going to be talking to the Pulitzer Prize-winning novelist Hernan Diaz. But first, the U.S. House of Representatives, this is true, just passed a law requiring car manufacturers to include AM radios in all the new cars going forward. That is a true thing. As you might expect, this was very popular with the older members of Congress. In fact, for this vote, Mitch McConnell came back to life. There's no law requiring you to call in and play our games, but we hope you do anyway. The number is 1-888-WAIT-WAIT. That's 1-888-924-8924. Now let's welcome our first listener contestant. Hi, you're on Wait, Wait, Don't Tell Me.
24: Hi, this is Katie from Nashville, Tennessee.
23: Hey, Katie from Nashville, Tennessee. Can I just play on stereotypes and assume you're in the music business?
24: I am not. I am a bartender, so we can
23: That is music business adjacent.
14: Right. Close enough.
23: Yeah, yeah. You're not a musician, but you've thrown a lot of them out of your establishment.
24: One or two, yeah.
23: Yeah, yeah. Well, Katie, welcome to the show. Let me introduce you to our panel. First up, she's a writer and comedian who most recently wrote for Clean Slate, which you can see on Prime. It's Shantira Jackson.
25: Hi, Katie.
23: Next, a comedian whose first collection of essays and drawings, With Whom I Am Well Pleased, is now available for pre-order from Keiko Press. It's Adam Burke.
26: Hello, Katie.
25: Hi.
23: And making her debut on this panel, she's the comedian you can catch on her show, Nervous Laughter, every month at the Lincoln Lodge right here in Chicago. Please welcome Sam Rocha.
27: Hello. Hi, Katie.
25: Hi.
23: So, Katie, you're going to play Who's Alzo? This time, Alzo Slade is going to read for you three quotations from this week's news. If you can correctly identify or explain two of them, you will win our prize. Any voice from our show you might choose in your voicemail. Are you ready to go?
24: I'm ready.
23: All right. Here's your first quote. It is an answer we got from Google Gemini.
14: It does not currently have the capability to destroy humanity.
23: Now, Gemini is perhaps a little biased here, considering how many humans are sounding the alarm this week that what might destroy humanity?
24: That would be artificial intelligence.
23: Yes, AI. It's a little distressing when we asked Google Gemini, are you going to kill us all? And we got that answer because it stressed that it doesn't currently have the capability and added a little sad face emoji. The confusing thing is that the people warning us about AI are the people who are making AI. The CEO of Anthropic is basically like, we got to stop this. Does anybody know anybody at Anthropic?
15: Are you worried, guys?
0: I am worried about it. I worry about it every time I walk outside and I see those Coco robots. I don't know if we're familiar with those things, but they're the
15: delivery robots.
0: The delivery guys, and they trick you because they look cute at first. They put human faces on them with eyes and a mouth, and they'll give it a name, too.
2: Yeah. Well, they've been doing this thing now where they do, like, ethnic names. I saw one named Natasha.
5: Yeah.
2: I saw one named Latasha and one named Manuel, and I was like, what are we doing? What's the deal?
5: Yeah, Ron Jeev almost broke my leg.
2: I was like, you can't get me.
5: I don't know. That's what I say. I was noticing that thing about the ethnic name. Is that better or worse?
2: It's worse.
5: It should all be Anglo-Saxon names, right?
2: Yeah, it should all be white people names.
15: It's weird because...
2: Only Dave should have to be scared to cross traffic to bring somebody Chick-fil-A.
15: You know what's even worse? They're robots. Uh-huh. They're not humans, but somehow the ones with ethnic names are still being paid less.
2: Yeah. I know Natasha is working hard.
15: And I wasn't supposed to destroy all of us. It was just supposed to destroy musicians, writers, editors, teachers, doctors, lawyers, programmers, and actors.
14: I know a few podcasters that could destroy it.
15: Exactly.
5: You know, Bill Gates wrote a 6,000-word essay about how AI is going to destroy. I didn't read it. I had ChatGPT summarize it.
15: What was the summary?
5: Bill says it's going to be fine.
14: Yeah.
15: Don't worry. All right, Katie, here is your next quote.
14: Sports, sports, sports, sports, sports.
15: That, as I'm sure you knew, was Sydney Sweeney, the actress and model who appeared in a controversial viral ad for a company that lets you bet on what?
24: Oh, I'm going to have to think real hard, but I'm guessing sports.
15: Yes, sports. The ad features a naked Sydney Sweeney holding sports equipment in strategic places and saying the word sports a bunch of times. It's caused backlash from tons of female athletes who say it's demeaning. And it kind of is. It is strange to find myself saying, I expected better from you, online casino.
2: I know that people are upset about her being naked and holding things. I'm upset because she really has never played a sport. Because nobody who has ever played softball ever wants to be naked while they're doing it.
15: Right.
2: Mm-hmm. You're not gonna slide home with no pants on.
5: You can also tell she doesn't play sports by the way she says the word sports. Like
15: sports.
5: She had never heard it before and doesn't know what any of the objects she's holding are. Like, this is a weird plate. You know?
15: Well, it has apparently worked. This ad for this Australian sports betting site has gotten 50 million views already, and that's fantastic marketing for a betting website whose name I assume is like footballboobs.com. I have no idea.
0: She was like on a basket at one point.
15: Yeah, she was sitting on a basket.
0: That was physically
2: a basketball
0: impressive.
2: Rim, you guys.
0: A rim.
2: Yeah, a basketball rim. Because mm-hmm. if you don't know sports, you'll think she's just on a basket. We got to be specific
15: around here. That's true.
2: Sports.
15: That's true. Sports. All right, Katie, your last quote is a restaurant goer talking about why a certain weekend tradition has lost its appeal to just about everyone.
14: I associate it with oversized portions, mediocre food, and an entire afternoon disappearing.
15: So what is finally going away?
24: Oh, gosh. I feel like I should know this, serving food for a living, but can I get a hint?
15: No more like Eggs Benedict bars and a menu of Bloody Marys.
24: Brunch?
15: Yes, brunch. This week, the Wall Street Journal officially declared the death of brunch. People are tired. What are you... Are you upset with me because they didn't, like, you know, ease you into that bad news? I didn't start by saying brunch is very ill. We're not quite sure. That guy shocked you with it. I'm right. I was insensitive.
5: That guy's name is literally Eggs Benedict.
15: So this week, the Wall Street Journal did officially declare the death of brunch. People are tired of waiting in the long lines. People want to eat healthier. And then, of course, there is the challenge of getting those tankers of hollandaise sauce safely through the Strait of Hormuz. Are you guys brunch fans? Will you be?
2: I am a brunch fan, but I will say this is from the Wall Street Journal,
15: yes,
2: which I guess is really known for brunch reviews.
15: Yeah.
2: Like, I appreciate the source, but I can't take it seriously. I need a blog from a drag queen to tell me that brunch is dead. I need Trixie Mattel to tell me brunch is dead before I believe it.
5: I like they're going to start calling it what it is, drunk at 2 in the afternoon.
15: Well, that's the thing.
5: I also love, I mean, because a big thing at brunches was the Bloody Mary bar.
15: Yeah.
5: Which was so clever, which was just a bartender's going, we do not want to make you drinks.
15: Yeah.
5: Just do it yourself. It's basically self-checkout for alcoholics.
15: Alzo, how did Katie do in our quiz?
14: Katie is a winner. She got all of them right.
15: Congratulations, Katie.
24: Thank you.
15: We'll stop by your bar the next time we're in Nashville.
24: We'd love to have you.
15: It'd be great. Thank you so much, Katie. Take care.

0: Coming up, it's Lightning Fill in the Blank, but first it's the game where you have to listen for the rhyme. If you'd like to play on air, call or leave a message at 1-888-WAIT-WAIT. That's 1-888-924-8924. You can see us most weeks right here at the Studebaker Theater in downtown Chicago in the Fine Arts Building. And catch us on the road. We'll be in Omaha, Nebraska next week and in Kalamazoo, Michigan on October 22nd. For tickets and information to all our live events, go to nprpresents.org. Hi, you're on Wait, Wait, Don't Tell Me.
1: Hi, Peter. This is Mary calling from Rio Rancho, New Mexico.
0: Oh, wow. I love hearing about New Mexico because it's one of the two states in these United States I've never been to. But I assume everyone in New Mexico is always outside wearing lots of turquoise.
1: Yes, there is a lot of turquoise. And when it's not 99 degrees and super hot out, we are outside quite a bit. It is at about 6,000 feet where I'm at, so we have pretty cold winters and hot summers, but there are roadrunners, coyotes, rattlesnakes, lots of wildlife.
2: Are they in love?
1: I haven't seen them together, but I'm waiting for that Acme truck to pull up and see what happens.
0: Well, Mary, welcome to the show. Alzo Slate is going to read for you three limericks with the last word or phrase missing. Your job, of course, try to figure out what that last word or phrase might be. Do that two times out of three. You will be a winner. Ready to go?
1: I'm ready.
0: Here's your first limerick.
3: Our park's concert is not a loud riot. It's more zen, and it's free. You should try it. When you've listened to Moss, you have no hearing loss. Our huge concerts is hours of...
1: Quiet?
0: Quiet, yes. The Festival of Nature Listening is starting in Finland next month. And that's where you can go and stand in a field and hear the sweet sounds of wind and maybe, if you pay for the VIP seats, birds. They're calling it Quietcella. Which is nice. But it sounds like what you'd say to a drunk person who needs to go to sleep after Coachella. Like, shh, it's time for Quietcella.
4: So it's the one concert where instead of someone yelling out, free bird, they're like, three birds.
0: Yes, exactly.
3: And then somebody's yelling, shut up.
4: Yeah, nothing says concert like being shushed.
0: Yeah. Here is your next limerick.
3: In Medoc, as we run past some cloisters, our snacks leave us clammy and moister. The way we refuel is borderline cruel. The pit stops serve red wine and...
1: Oysters?
0: Yes, oysters. Like every marathon, the Marathon de Château de Médoc in France has hydration stations every mile or so, but theirs, instead of Gatorade, features nearly 20 different local wines. So you're stopping your drink, you're like, oh, great tannins and oaky finish, and oh, notes of electrolytes. Along the way, in addition to the wine, runners can grab pastries, and at mile 24, they're waiting for all the runners to come by, a table of raw oysters. This is the perfect race for people who are worried that after a normal marathon, they might not throw up. This is marathon is well known, these marathons in France that have wine at the aid stations, and I've always wanted to do it. I was doing it at this point in my life, is slowly running through France, getting drunk.
2: You can just go to France and do that.
0: That's true. All right, very good. Here is your last limerick.
3: The loud buzz fills some folks with unease, and the pollen cloud might make them sneeze. This farmhouse day spa has a hive as its draw. I'm relaxing on thousands of...
1: Bees.
0: Yes, bees. Bees, yes. The bee bed is a new state-of-the-art therapy tool where the patient lies down on a bed that has inside it as many as 600,000 bees. The idea is that the buzzing of all those bees is therapeutic and relaxing, you know, like that relaxing sleep you get right after you realize there's one fly in your room.
2: Can we just lay down and listen to Beyonce? Feels like a better deal.
4: I don't understand. Why is this supposed to be therapeutic?
0: Because the true story is the guy who invented this was going through a hard time himself, and he was out in the garden, and he was listening to the bees, and he realized he listened to the bzzz, and it just made him feel better.
2: So what makes him feel better is to capture a bunch of bees from their home and lay on them?
0: Yeah.
3: Well, it's the hum from the bees.
4: Yeah, it's the sound. Yeah, because we humans famously haven't figured out a way to replicate sound, so.
0: Yeah.
3: Well, we do it in the country with a box fan, and it's much cheaper.
0: Also, how did Mary do in our quiz?
3: Mary's a winner. 3 out of 3. Congratulations.
0: Thank you so much, Mary, for playing, and well done.
1: Thank you. This has been so much fun. Dream come true.
0: It was fun to have you.
1: Thanks.
0: Take care.
1: Thanks again.
0: Now on to our final game, Lightning Fill-in-the-Blank. Each of our players will have 60 seconds in which to answer as many fill-in-the-blank questions as they can. Each correct answer now worth 2 points. Alzo, can you give us the scores?
3: Of course. Sam has 3. Shantira has 3. And Adam has 3.
0: All right. Well, it's a tie, so whoever does best will win the game. I'm going to arbitrarily pick Shantira to go first. Here we go. The clock will start when I begin your first question. Fill in the blank. On Tuesday, Representative Thomas Massie called for a vote to impeach Secretary of Defense blank.
2: I don't know right now. James Madison.
4: It's a little late.
0: Yeah. Pete Hegseth. For the first time in 3 years, the Federal Reserve voted to raise blanks.
2: Interest rates.
0: Right. On Wednesday, blank said she had not decided whether to run for president again in 2028.
2: Kamala?
0: Right. The city of Minneapolis voted to allow driverless cars in their city, but on the condition that they have a blank.
2: Driver.
0: Right. On Tuesday, NASA powered up their new blank for the first time.
2: Rover?
0: No, space telescope. On Tuesday, health officials warned that blanks carrying dengue fever had reached parts of Florida.
2: Mosquitoes?
0: Right. This week, a zoo in the UK apologized after their website listed a children's tour of the zoo's dangerous animals as blank.
2: Safe.
0: No, as, quote, a child predator tour.
4: Technically.
0: All right, all right. So they received a lot of complaints, and the zoo apologized. They explained there was an issue with their automated ticketing system, which adds the word child to any ticket purchased for kids 12 and under. And they quickly fixed the name of their very popular predator tour. But they really need to be in that lookout for that one guy who demanded a refund. Alzo, how did Shantira do in our quiz?
3: She got 4 right for 8 more points, total of 11, and the lead.
0: All right.
2: It's good to be winning for now.
0: Sam, are you ready to do this?
5: I am
0: give us a try.
5: Ready.
0: Here we go,
5: yes.
0: Sam. You're up next, fill in the blank. According to new data, Arctic glaciers have lost 12 trillion tons of blank in the past 50 years.
5: Ice caps.
0: Yes, ice. Amid tensions with the U.S., the EU suggested that blank could become the bloc's first so-called associate member.
5: Dua Lipa.
0: Where might go for that? It was Canada. This week, a teacher from Slovakia leading a high school tour in France dealt with a group of noisy students by blanking.
5: Putting them on a leash.
0: No, by leaving them in France and going back to Slovakia. Citing the state's opposition to their merger with Warner Brothers, blank threatened to leave California for Tennessee.
5: Paramount.
0: Yes, in a pre-recorded video, beloved musician blank posthumously accepted a Lifetime Achievement Award from the Americana Music Association.
5: Dolly Parton.
0: Right. This week, a man in Germany was busted after he made $50,000 by blanking.
5: Mooning.
0: No, by recycling a single bottle 177,451 times.
5: Wow.
0: He used a bit of ingenious engineering and a lot of free time, and a German man found a way to deposit one single bottle into a deposit acceptance machine almost 200,000 times, getting him around $50,000. Even the judge was impressed, noting that the man must have, quote, done nothing else every day other than attend to this machine. I guess the compliment takes the edge off a conviction, because the judge is like, well, man, mad props. Also, how did Sam do on our quiz?
3: She got 3 right for 6 more points, total of 9. Mm-hmm. Shantira's still in the lead.
0: Okay. Yes. How many, then, does Adam need to win?
3: 4 to tie, 5 to win.
0: All right, here we go, Adam. This is for the game. After he removed Macklemore from his tour for speaking in support of Palestine, blank also dropped out of Ed Sheeran's tour.
4: Several other supporting
0: bands. Yes, every other band in the tour, including his own backup band. On Tuesday, the House again voted to limit Blank's war powers in Iran.
4: The president?
0: Yeah, Donald Trump's. This week, Pennsylvania asked the CDC for help containing their blank outbreak.
4: Measles?
0: Right. According to a new study, 80% of people in China use blank at least once a week.
4: AI?
0: Yes. This week, Frito-Lay came forward and stated that the singular of Doritos is blank.
4: Doritos?
0: Yes. As in, I'm not too hungry. I'm just going to eat one Doritos. On Thursday, a NASA spacecraft discovered a new crater on the blank.
4: The moon!
0: Right. On Monday, Matthew Rhys made history by winning 2 blank awards for Best Actor in one night.
4: Emmy.
0: Right. This week, convicted criminals in Berlin were able to remain free for a little longer because the government had forgotten to blank.
4: Like, repaint their cells?
0: No, they had forgotten to buy more of the little yellow envelopes they used to send out summonses. For weeks, Berlin's judicial system has been short on yellow envelopes, so it wasn't able to send out the notices that tell convicted felons when to report to prison. This is a very German story. Alzo, did Adam do well enough to win?
3: Yes, he did. He got 7 right for 14 more points. Total of 17. And he is the winner.
0: Coming up, our panelists predict what are restaurants going to do to bring people back to brunch. But first, let me tell you that support for NPR comes from NPR stations and Subaru. 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Philip Goedeker writes our limericks. Our public address announcer is Paul Friedman. Our ops manager is Jasira Vardak. 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B.J. Lederman composed our theme. Our program is produced by Jennifer Mills, Miles Dornbos, and Lillian King. Special thanks this week to Mohamed El-Sheikhi, Janie Hoffman, and Dom Banas. Peter Gwynn is our Peter curator. Emma Choi is our Vibe curator. Technical direction is from Lorna White. Our CFO is Colin Miller. Our production manager, that's Robert Newhouse. Our senior producer is Ian Chillog. And the executive producer of Wait, Wait, Don't Tell Me is Mike Danforth. Now, panel, what will restaurants do to get people back? Shantira Jackson.
2: Take protein out of everything. Back to empty calories.
0: Sam Rocha.
6: Instead of bottomless mimosas, you just have one mimosa you really have to make count.
0: And Adam Burke.
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0: Thank you so much, Alzo Slade. Thanks also to Shantira Jackson, Adam Burke, Sam Rocha. Thanks to our fabulous audience here at the Studebaker Theater. Thanks to all of you for listening wherever you may be. I'm Peter Sagal. We'll see you next week in Omaha, Nebraska. 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
8: 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I'm Tiffany Hansen. Up next here, it's the New Yorker Radio Hour. Happening at 4 o'clock, it's the BBC News Hour. South Korean defense officials say North Korea has fired 2 projectiles into the sea off of its eastern coast. We'll get details on that for you coming up when we go live to London at 4 o'clock for the BBC News Hour. Stick around for that.
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10: Today on the New Yorker Radio Hour, I'll talk with Malcolm Gladwell. For years, Gladwell has surprised us with new ways of understanding the world, and he argues that when it comes to the debates about crime and policing and violence, well, we've just gotten so much of it wrong.
11: the level of police violence, of brutality by police in America, is a function of the fact that we have too few police and not too many. Our assumption is when we see police beating up people or whatever, shoot people with all those kinds of things, we're like, oh, that's because we got too many cops. Uh-uh. The opposite. Why? It makes perfect sense. When you are outnumbered, how do you project power? By using force.
10: Malcolm Gladwell joins me to talk about his new book, The American Way of Killing, plus a conversation with one of the earliest innovators of hip-hop, Grandmaster Flash. That's all in the New Yorker Radio Hour, right after the news.
8: Live from NPR News in Washington, I'm Janine Herbst. President Trump has revealed plans to make his proposed 250-foot arch in Washington, D.C. serve as a, quote, military complex, including areas for military snipers and weaponry. NPR's Kristen Wright has more.
12: President Trump says on Truth Social, military operations at the proposed Triumphal Arch near the National Mall are needed for national security purposes. He says at the request of the military, the arch will post snipers and house, store, and have the rapid ability to use large numbers of drones and ammunition. The administration's plans to build the arch between Arlington National Cemetery and the Lincoln Memorial have been met with opposition. Three Vietnam War veterans and an architectural historian sued, claiming the president needs congressional approval and that the arch would obscure a historically symbolic sight line. The National Park Service hasn't given final approval. Trump has also framed plans for a White House ballroom and underground bunker as a matter of national security. Kristen Wright, NPR News.
8: As more states start early voting this week, political and outside groups are planning to spend billions on ads between now and the November election to help out vulnerable Republican candidates. And here Stephen Fowler reports some $150 million is from two new super PACs.
13: It's part of this post-Labor Day Republican money bomb that has led to the GOP having more planned spending than Democrats in 8 of 9 key Senate races, Georgia being the only exception. Looking in context at data from the tracking firm Ad Impact, there's been almost $4 billion in ad reservations planned for House and Senate races. But one of these new groups, No Going Back PAC, is already quickly one of the largest spenders of the entire midterm in just the span of a few weeks.
8: NPR's Stephen Fowler reporting. Russia says Ukraine launched more than 1,000 drones into its country, including hundreds into Moscow, as Russia was holding state elections. Moscow's mayor calls it the largest attack ever on the Russian capital. NPR's Joanna Kakissis has more.
14: The governor of the Moscow region said the area had come under a large-scale drone attack early Sunday. Russian air defense shot down more than 240 Ukrainian attack drones. But some of those drones did hit their target, the Gazprom-neft Moscow oil refinery. The Ukrainian military claims its drones damaged 3 units there. Videos on social media show the facility on fire. Ukrainian President Volodymyr Zelensky said the military also struck a logistics facility in Russia. The strikes happened during the first parliamentary vote in Russia since 2022, when the Kremlin ordered the full-scale invasion of Ukraine. Joanna Kakissis, NPR News, Kyiv.
8: Meanwhile, diesel prices in the U.S. reached another record. AAA says the average price of a gallon of diesel is $6.50. This is NPR.
15: And it's here on WNYC. Good afternoon. I'm Tiffany Hansen. 4 minutes after 3 o'clock, we have 71 degrees. Mayor Mamdani welcomed his counterparts from across the country and the globe to New York City yesterday for the U20 Mayors Summit. That event runs through tomorrow. It brings together mayors from over 30 cities to discuss solutions to issues like housing costs, the climate crisis, and migration. In his opening remarks, Mamdani said there was no better place for the world's mayors to meet than New York.
16: I've been thinking these past days about the world gathering here in New York City. How no matter where you come from, you will find something here that feels like home.
15: New York City is co-chairing this year's U20 Summit alongside Los Angeles. The summit comes at the same time as Climate Week, which kicks off today and runs through next Sunday. The Manhattan DA announced last week that nearly 150 antiquities had been returned to Turkey, Pakistan, and Thailand. DA Alvin Bragg says they had a total value of $2.4 million. 100 of the antiquities were repatriated to Turkey, according to Bragg. He said about half of those were seized from the Metropolitan Museum of Art. One was a 2,000-year-old bronze statuette of the Greek god Hermes, valued at $500,000. Bragg said it was looted from Turkey in the 60s and sold to the Met in 1971. The returned antiquities also included some of the earliest human-crafted terracotta figurines, estimated to be 5,000 years old. 71, headed for 61 overnight tonight, back up around 70 tomorrow after the rain clears out. We'll be just left with some clouds here for your Monday. Right now, yeah, 71 degrees. Chance for rain into this evening.
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10: Welcome to The New Yorker Radio Hour. I'm David Remnick. I'm kind of shocked to say it, but Malcolm Gladwell has been a staff writer at The New Yorker for 30 years. We got here at just about the same time. And in his reporting for us, and in a shelf of best-selling books, Gladwell takes ideas from the social sciences and other fields and applies them to topics that most of us had never really thought about. You could almost call Malcolm Gladwell a genre unto himself. But we don't often think of Malcolm Gladwell tackling the news, writing about what's in the headlines every day. And that's exactly what he does in his new book. And I'll tell you, it's not easy to read. The book is called The American Way of Killing, and Malcolm's subject is gun violence. He looks at the mass shootings, suicides, and vast numbers of deaths and injuries in this country. And I could rattle off the statistics, but by now, you know them only too well. One unbelievable data point. Firearms have been the leading cause of death among American children since 2020. We don't lead the world in gun deaths, but among the wealthy nations, we're an outlier, and to a stunning degree. Malcolm Gladwell tries to understand why that is in his newest book. We spoke this week.
11: It's good to see you again, David.
10: It's been way too long. Your new book is about guns, gun control, or the lack of it, and so on. What are the origins of your interest? I always have suspected that some of it is the fact that you're Canadian.
11: Yes.
10: And come from a place that doesn't have this madness.
11: I think the longer I stay in America, the more baffled I am in some ways by it. I mean, a lot of this book is concerned with the question that the conversation about guns in this country is dishonest. And I use that word, I picked that word with great deliberation.
10: What do you mean?
11: What I mean is that it's not that it's wrong. It's that people aren't arguing about the things they should be arguing about. But I'll give you one that I spend a lot of time on in the book. And that is, this country is obsessed with homicide rates. And I have a whole chapter pointing out that that's the wrong thing to be obsessed with. It didn't tell you anything. Why? Because a homicide is a function of two things. It's how lethal your wounds were, and also how quickly you got to the hospital. If you were to shoot me here in the heart, mm-hmm. I'd be at that hospital three blocks away in 5 minutes. I'm going to make it. If you do the exact same thing to me in the Hudson Valley where I live, I'm dead.
10: Right.
11: Right? The level of violence is the same in those first two instances, but in one case, I'm a homicide, and in one case, I'm not. And that has to do with my access to healthcare and a skilled doctor and such. And one of the things that has happened in America in the last 40 years is the level and quality of medical attention that's being given to gunshot victims has gotten so much better that we have become blind to the extent of our violence. If we held the level of healthcare constant from 1960 on, we'd have 75,000 homicides a year in this country. We have like 20,000 now, whatever it is, 50.
10: It's still an enormous amount.
11: Still an enormous amount. But like, what you need to talk about is how many times do people shoot each other? That's what you should be talking about. Don't talk about homicide.
10: Let's start with the beginning.
11: Yeah.
10: The Second Amendment is one single sentence. A well-regulated militia, comma, being necessary to the security of a free state, comma, the right of the people to keep and bear arms, comma, shall not be infringed.
11: Period.
10: Period. Why is it written like that? What was its original meaning? And why are we so fatalistically attached to it?
11: Yeah. That sentence is written in a time closer to Shakespeare's time than our own. We don't write sentences like that anymore.
10: At what point historically does the intent change?
11: The key guy here is this guy named Carl Bogus. This fantastic legal
17: Again,
11: historian.
17: A Gladwellian name, if I've ever heard one. Carl Bogus, a real person?
11: If my name was Carl Bogus, I would be so happy. The brilliantly named Carl Bogus. And he does what apparently no one has ever before him, no serious historian had ever done. When the Constitution is drafted, it has to be ratified by the states. And the key state is Virginia, right? Virginia is one of the largest states in the Union. All L's old guys are from Virginia. Like, Virginia needs to sign on. They had someone transcribe the entire debate they have in Richmond about whether they're going to ratify the Constitution. And what do you discover when you read these debates? That they are obsessed with the Second Amendment, and they're obsessed with that militia clause. Why? Because militias are the means by which they keep their slaves in check. Most of these people live in communities where the slaves outnumber white people 10 to 1, in some cases 20 to 1. You can't police this. So they have, from time to time, there are these slave uprisings, and they're terrifying to the planters. So they institute this system of militias, which go around the South and patrol the South. And everyone volunteers for the militia. So the Constitution comes along, and these northern states are threatening to take away, to nationalize the militia. And they're like, no, this is terrifying. How are we going to stay safe otherwise? So they're desperate for the Second Amendment to reflect the fact that they continue to have a right to have armed militias to keep their slaves in check. That's what it is.
17: It's not a kind of uniquely American culture that has to do with the frontier and the wilderness.
11: No. And it's not the Revolutionary War. The militias fought so badly in the Revolutionary War that Washington all but gave up on them. The idea that this is sort of an integral part of America's fight for freedom is nonsense.
17: So let's talk a little bit about the scale here. I think many Americans would agree we have a mass shooting problem, although we clearly don't all agree on the cause or the solution. Between 1966 and 2023, there have been 184 mass shootings in this country, 184, total of 1,342 deaths. But you point out in that same period, the number of gun-related deaths in general is 2 million.
11: Yeah.
17: That's with all the improved medical care that you've talked about. What's driving the number?
11: I have a whole chapter in the book about the difference between instrumental and expressive violence, which is an incredibly important distinction. There are two categories in which a homicide falls. One is instrumental violence. That is to say, I shoot you and kill you in the cause of some other goal. You're wearing a Rolex. I want your Rolex. You struggle. Okay, I shoot you. I take your Rolex, right? I'm robbing a bank. I kill them. I'm defending my turf in the drug trade against some rival gang. That's instrumental violence. Expressive violence, on the other hand, is the violence that comes out of raw emotion. It comes out of a sense of injury, of personal antagonism.
17: Or mental illness.
11: Mental illness, or it's not planned in the same way. It's impulsive. And if I thought twice about it, I wouldn't do it, right?
17: Or had the capacity to think twice.
11: And where the injury of the other is the point. The assumption always is when we discuss gun violence, that much of it is instrumental. And almost none of it's instrumental. I mean, I put in a book that, like, if you watch Law and Order, it's all instrumental murders. Waldo's murdering someone because I want their apartment. I want their whatever. No, that never, ever happens. No one gets murdered over an apartment. Violence, overwhelmingly, going back hundreds of years, thousands of years, people murder each other for expressive reasons. We get into an argument and I pull a knife and stab you. That's the story of murder in the medieval, you know, or I hit you over the head with a something or other. In America, it so happens that the availability of guns has meant that arguments are more likely to be lethal. And we have a whole series of conditions in which arguments are allowed to flourish and persist.
17: How did this issue get so politically polarized? Supporting gun control was more bipartisan in this country in the long ago late 60s. There was real support for it. And it seems people reflexively support the gun policy now of their side, Republican, Democrat, left, right. Why did that happen?
11: I have real issues with some of the strategic choices made by the gun control community. I have a chapter talking about assault rifle bans, which I think are just a stupid waste of time.
17: I mean, when we got rid of AR-15s, it's like, temporarily.
11: And the only reason people are in favor of those bans is they never read the fine print of the bans, which don't ban anything. It's an absurd piece. It's an absurd sideshow.
17: Before you piss people off accidentally, make sure you're pissing them off on purpose. Yeah, exactly. So explain what you mean.
11: Assault rifle bans don't ban assault rifles.
17: Well, weren't AR-15s banned for...
11: What you have in an assault rifle is a category of relatively light... weapon, and it's easily accessorized. When we ban assault rifles, what we do is we ban a series of cosmetic add-ons that we don't like.
17: Such as?
11: There's a certain kind of handle that people in Congress are upset about. Or there's a little thing that would hold a hand grenade. You can't have that. Not to mention, of course, you can't get hand grenades. And I mean, it's just all the stuff that makes it look dangerous and military. We say you can't have that. You can have the assault rifle, but you can't have any of the gizmos that make it look scary. That's what an assault rifle ban is. It's a complete waste of time.
17: Mm-hmm.
11: And by the way, in mass shootings, assault rifles are often used in mass shootings, but the most lethal weapon in mass shootings is a handgun.
17: Really?
11: Yeah, absolutely. We have very, very good data on this. Mm-hmm. So like, even if you're concerned about mass shootings, which I think are another kind of side road we get derailed on, it doesn't make any sense. It's like the problem is guns. If I wanted to murder you, David, I couldn't bring an assault rifle into this office building. They would see it. It's large. I would bring a handgun and conceal it on my person, and I would pull it out right now and shoot you. In this instance, a handgun is infinitely more lethal than an assault rifle, right? By virtue of its portability. Why we have this kind of notion that just because a weapon is large and scary looking, it is more dangerous to us than one that's small and concealable, is crazy.
17: I'm speaking with Malcolm Gladwell, and his newest book is The American Way of Killing. We'll continue our conversation in just a moment. This is the New Yorker Radio Hour.

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4: Glad you're with us here for the New Yorker Radio Hour. We'll get you back to that conversation with Malcolm Gladwell in just a moment. Want to step in and let you know here, making some headlines this weekend. Mayor Mamdani is set to meet with President Donald Trump at Gracie Mansion tomorrow. It is the third meeting between Mamdani and Trump, but the first on the mayor's home turf. Both past meetings were at the White House. The Democratic Socialist mayor and the MAGA president have been surprisingly cordial, even friendly, in those past exchanges, focusing on affordability. When they met back in February, Mamdani pitched the president on building 12,000 units of housing over Sunnyside Yard in Western Queens. The president, of course, will be in New York to address the annual gathering of world leaders at the United Nations. Right now, weather-wise, bit drizzly, bit foggy, bit cloudy. That chance for rain staying with us into the afternoon. A thunderstorm not out of the question after about 5 p.m. Right now, 71 degrees, headed for 61 overnight.
5: I'm David Remnick, and I've been speaking with Malcolm Gladwell, one of the best-selling nonfiction writers of our time. In his new book, Gladwell looks at the problem of gun violence. It's called The American Way of Killing. Here you are, you're sitting with a New York...
6: Upper West Side. Every tiresome
5: cliche.
6: Yeah.
5: And I'm sitting across a table from the Canadian equivalent who lives in a, you know, swell town in the Hudson Valley. And so our political views on this align, and they're probably pretty expected. What I hear from people elsewhere in the country is, you don't understand. Mm-hmm. This is part of our culture. This hunting. It's in the there's a family element to it, and I'm not being mocking. I'm just trying to be descriptive here.
6: Yeah.
5: How do you approach that part of the problem, the Americanness, the frontierness, the sport aspect of it?
6: Reporting this book, I talked to God knows how many people who are engaged in a meaningful way with gun violence prevention. It is astonishing to me how little they talked about gun control. I'm just doing two episodes of my podcast on what's going on in Baltimore, which has experienced over the last 3 years one of the most profound drops in homicide in history.
5: Why?
6: Baltimore is doing a strategy where they sit down and they say, okay, you can identify, looking at police records and doing network maps, the portion of the community at any given time that's at risk for being shot or shooting. It's relatively small. It's 1% population. So then you follow those kids. And when one of them has an argument and shoots somebody else, you go see the family of the and friends of the kid who got shot, and you say, dude, don't retaliate. We got this. We're watching you. Don't do anything. Because that's what it is. It's just these endless cycles of retaliation and revenge. And so they have these meetings every week where they go through names of people. Billy's friend just got shot. Can someone go see Billy? Does anyone know Billy's dad? Or Joey just shot somebody. They're going to come after his family. Can we move the family to a hotel for 2 weeks till things calm down so they don't get caught in a crossfire?
5: So effective policing, intelligent policing.
6: Not just with police, with like community leaders. Mm-hmm. Send the pastor to his house. Pastor knows that family for years. The kid's desperate. Tell him, we'll get him new housing and some, you know, grief counseling because he's lost so many friends over the last, maybe that helps him. Quite recently, Baltimore had more homicides than New York City. Mm-hmm. It is 1/10 the size, right? They're going to get under 100 this year.
5: And that's without gun control in the way that you and I mean it.
6: Not even talking about guns.
5: Right.
6: Not even talking about guns. Would they love for there to be fewer guns? 100%. They would give their eye teeth for fewer guns. But it's not going to happen. Not if you're Maryland. Are you kidding me? Someone's just driving guns up from North Carolina every day. Like, it's like, why are we engaged in this fantasy that we can wave a magic wand and remove all the guns tomorrow and everything will be fine? In the meantime, people are dying. And so what they're doing is saying, I'm not waiting for this political miracle to happen. I'm going to solve the problem at its root here.
5: Why can't the political miracle happen? The statistics show, polls show, that in fact, for all the talk of guns being part of the American fabric and all the culture and all the rest among so many people, people want it. They see the effect of guns in our society. You think it's worthless at this point to approach things in a national legislative sense?
6: Not worthless. You should simultaneously.
5: Futile.
6: Not futile. I wouldn't even go that far. I'm saying we should simultaneously try to do that. But if that effort takes 40 years, then it's not helping us now, is it?
5: No, and in the meantime, tens of thousands of people are dying.
6: It might take 40 years. Mm-hmm. If you want to wage battle on matters related to the Constitution and those kinds of deeply rooted, we're talking about 50-year increments between defeats and victories, mm-hmm. right? I'm fine. Go ahead, wage your 50-year battle. But I can't wait. The idea that that's what any campaign against gun violence ought to be in its entirety is nonsense.
5: Now, there's a fascinating thing in this book. You compare the police departments of Los Angeles and Berlin.
6: Yeah.
5: Similar-ish
6: size
5: populations.
6: Yeah.
5: LA has 8,500 police officers and Berlin has 18,000.
6: Yeah.
5: What do all those extra police officers do in Berlin?
6: Well, a Berliner would reverse that question and say, how on earth do you cope in Los Angeles?
5: By the way, the debate, of course, on the left here was for quite a while that there should be fewer.
6: Which was an idea so completely at odds with any kind of empirical understanding of what police do. I can't even utter the phrase defund the police without nearly blowing a gasket. So Western Europe and the United States, as a share of GDP, spend roughly the same amount of money on public safety. In Europe, they spend most of that money on police and a little bit on prisons. We spend most of it on prisons and a little bit on police. There is no universe in which our use of resources makes more sense than theirs. Why would you rather the crime happen because you didn't have enough cops to catch it and then put the person away at great cost for 40 years than to do the reverse? And also, there's a really brilliant paper by two socialists, by the way, at Harvard, Christopher Lewis and Adana Yusami. They wrote this really fascinating paper where they argue very persuasively that the level of police violence, of brutality by police in America, is a function of the fact that we have too few police and not too many. Our assumption is when we see police beating up people or whatever, the things that American police do in greater numbers than their European counterparts, shoot people with all those kinds of things. We're like, oh, that's because we got too many cops. Uh-uh. The opposite. They chart the relationship between how many cops you have and how many incidents of police violence you have. And it's an inverse relationship. The countries with tons of cops have almost no examples of police brutality. The places that have almost no cops have a lot. Why? It makes perfect sense. When you are outnumbered, how do you project power? By using force.
5: And what's called the militarization of.
6: Exactly. Militarization is a response to the fact that you are scarce in number and you need to make a splash. I mean, Foucault could have told us this, right? So the people who said defund the police because they're too violent have it absolutely backwards. Refund the police because they're too violent. They're outnumbered. I had a great...
5: And how to reform the police.
6: Well, I think any kind of... I had an incredibly fascinating conversation with...
5: I mean, in other words, if the mayor of New York were sitting across the table from you, if Azar Mamdani were sitting across from you, and or Jessica Tisch, who's the police commissioner, what would you urge them to do?
6: New York is unusual in that it is closer to an adequate number of police officers than most American big cities. But they would still want, if you asked Jessica Tisch
5: She'd still want
6: to wave a magic wand, she would say, could you take money away from the prisons and give them to the police? She would say that is absolutely the best trade you could do. Mm-hmm. So I talked to a guy who used to be a police chief from the big city in Colorado. And he was talking about, you know, you look at your shifts and you can see shift by shift how long it takes for your officers to respond to a shooting, say. And the sooner you get to the shooting, the better chance you have of apprehending the shooter and also of saving the lives of the person being shot, life of the person being shot. And he can look and just say, well, you know, at this time of night on a Tuesday, I just don't have the cops to cover it. They're coming from the other side of town. That person's going to die. We're not going to catch that. He's like, really? Or I can't do the community outreach work. If I have enough cops, I can listen to the community. I can hear what their concerns are. I don't have, these guys don't have to be in their squad car all day long, racing from one crime scene to the next. I want my police officers to know everyone in their precinct, to know all the trusted people, to have the kids so the kids can talk to them, all these things they want to do.
5: You write about disruption and de-escalation. Mm-hmm. How does that work in real life?
6: Well, I was talking to Jens Ludwig when I did that New Yorker piece. I called up that guy, Jens Ludwig. And he was talking about, he did a lot of work with the police in Chicago. And he's like, you know, if you ride around at night with police officers, a lot of what they're doing is de-escalation. He's talked about one night, he was out with a cop, and he sees a very, very large guy screaming at the top of his lungs and physically assaulting a woman who's clearly his wife or a girlfriend.
5: Yeah.
6: Cop stops, goes over there, says to the guy, go home, calm down. Tells the woman, come with me. What he did he prevent a potential homicide? Maybe. You don't know where that argument's going to go, right? That was his point, that this is what police work is. And the more police you have to engage in that kind of soft intervention, the better off your community is going to be. A lot of times when people argue for more police, what they want is more arrests and more kind of top-down kind of aggression, because that's the most politically appealing way to make that argument.
5: But we're never going to get down to European levels or Canadian levels, no matter how good the policing gets, until there are just far fewer guns, no?
6: I went to see a guy named David Kennedy a couple weeks ago, who's for years been one of the most important figures in gun violence prevention in this country. He's a professor at John Jay. And one of his comments was, the fundamental misunderstanding of kids is they carry guns not because they're predatory, but because they're scared. They're scared, of course. And by the way, correctly, right? And in a world where the police are, in to their eyes, absent and unconnected with the community, who's left to defend themselves? They are, right? One of the Baltimore meetings I write about it, I have in my podcast, they're talking about, they go and see a kid who's, they think is at risk for retaliating. A friend of his gets murdered. And it's the latest in a whole chain of people he's lost. And he's really, really, really, really upset. And they go to him, a police officer and a pastor go and talk to him. And one of the first things they say is, you have to trust that we can take care of this ourselves. We know who the shooter is. That's the first threshold. Mm. He thinks he's on his own, right? He's got to carry a gun because he thinks they're going to come by and get him, you know, as, you know, in anticipatory retaliation. Like, that's the kind of dynamic there. You have to establish that the legitimate organizations are strong enough and effective enough that kids don't have to be scared.
5: My friend, it's always great to see you. Malcolm Gladwell, thank you.
6: Thank you, David.
5: Malcolm Gladwell's new book is called The American Way of Killing. He's also the host of the podcast Revisionist History, and you can find many years of Gladwell's writing for The New Yorker on our website, and you can subscribe to the magazine there as well. You know how to do it, newyorker.com. One word, New

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2: 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I'm Tiffany Hansen. We're just about a little over 25 minutes away here from the BBC News Hour. Israeli security forces say they've captured a Palestinian man suspected of shooting dead a Jewish settler in the occupied West Bank. That settler was among a group that were ritually bathing ahead of the Yom Kippur religious holiday. We'll get the latest for you coming up at 4 o'clock. It's the BBC News Hour. Stick around for that. 71 degrees here currently in Lower Manhattan.
3: This is the New Yorker Radio Hour. I'm David Remnick. Hip-hop aficionados love to debate the state of the genre and which current stars are really more pop than rap. But there's no question, none at all, that Grandmaster Flash is a true pioneer. He's been an innovator in the art of DJing since he was practically a child. And now, as a senior citizen, Grandmaster Flash remains as devoted to his turntable heroics as ever. He tours the globe. He spreads the gospel of hip-hop everywhere. And he tells stories about the origins of a music genre that has come to dominate the airwaves and has forever influenced American culture. In a new memoir, Birth of a Culture, Grandmaster Flash takes us behind the scenes of hip-hop's earliest days, from the Bronx to the downtown discos and parties in dank basements. I sat down this week with Grandmaster Flash, who was born Joseph Sadler in the Bronx, to talk about his new book and his beginnings. My mother always taught me to ask people what I should call them.
4: Flash.
3: Just Flash.
4: Flash, yeah. Flash is fine.
3: Because you got the greatest name ever. Ever.
4: Thank you so much.
3: To be known as Grandmaster and Flash.
4: Thank you.
3: We're just going to go by Flash. Okay.
4: Guess
3: so
4: what?
3: Let me ask you, Flash. You grew up and you were fascinated by the electronics in your house.
4: Yes. Anything that turned on, lights on, and it was that
3: electronics.
4: Was, and all these things fascinated me, the table radio, the stereo, the television. So now I'm getting a butter knife and I'm unscrewing the back of everything possible because now I'm trying to figure out why do these things light up? You know, my sister's hair dryer, the table radio, the stereo in the living room, the TV in the living room. And then eventually my family said, listen, you have to stop doing this. I was tearing up so much stuff in the house. I was tearing up so much.
3: So when did you make the connection between one fascination and another, between music, your father's record collection, mm-hmm. and doing something about it, that meaning electronics and even the notion of being a DJ? When does that kick in?
4: It kicks in because in the middle 70s, disco was big.
3: Huge, yeah.
4: It was the Godzilla of music.
3: Did you like it, the music itself?
4: I didn't like the music, yeah. But what fascinated me, David, was the way they would sort of pair two records together and blend. The old song disappears and the new song arrives.
3: So your book is so much about the connections that you draw as a kid and how you create yourself as well. You're creating a new musical form. So how did you take what you were hearing in disco and do something new?
4: I went back to Move On Up by Curtis Mayfield. Mm-hmm.

0: That drum beat must have been about 2 minutes long. So when I was starting to listen to the records that my sisters were playing on the stereo, I'm like, why is this drum break so short? And I have to tell you, David, okay, let me play this pop record. Let me play this Motown record. Let me play this record. Let me play that record. It turned out a lot of these drum breaks were like 4 bars, 8 bars long.
1: Right.
0: That made me so angry, brokenhearted. Why aren't these drum breaks as long as Move On Up by Curtis Mayfield?
2: And you wanted them to be longer for dance reasons?
0: Yeah, because what I noticed that when I was watching the house parties that was happening in the house and at home, when the drum break came, the backsides would move more. I'm like, so in my mind, David, I'm saying
2: connection.
0: That's the best part of the record. So when that's what I started listening to. Sly and the Family Stone, James Brown, TNT.
2: So what did you do about it?
0: I said to myself, I have to figure out how I can make this drum break longer, but without the person that's dancing know that I'm extending it.
2: So you've got a record that you brought in.
0: What do
2: you
0: I brought
2: got,
0: a record
2: explain
0: in.
2: Explain what you have here.
0: So I have a record.
2: Not everybody's watching on YouTube,
0: right,
2: so explain
0: right, right.
2: it. Yeah.
0: So now what I had to do is...
2: You had to screw around with the record.
0: If I'm going to concentrate on just the drum solo of a pop record, a rock, a jazz, a blues, a funk, a disco, an R&B, an alternative, a Caribbean, a Latin, I have to be able to see it in dark places. And that's when I decided to do the unspeakable, right?
2: So you got a box of crayons, the kind that you would get in the third grade.
0: Yes.
2: Crayolas.
0: Right.
2: And you got a record here. What record do we have here?
0: This is, it's called Get Up and Dance by Freedom.
2: Right.
0: And this whole record is incredible, but the drum break is just totally out of here. It's just so, so amazing. So what I would do is I would mark the area with a bright colored crayon, sometimes white, sometimes yellow, and sometimes orange. So what I would do is I would mark it, and then I would take a soft cloth, and I would kind of get rid of as much of the grain of the crayon as possible. And this part was called the circular.
2: We're seeing a record that looks like a geometry experiment. It's got a line around the circumference here of where you want it, and then radiating out from the center is a piece of what looks like masking tape.
0: Yes, and crayon.
2: Okay, doesn't the needle get a little angry when it hits any of this stuff?
0: Well, the break lives where it lives. So for me, I only need it from here to there.
2: I see.
0: So if I had two copies of this, I can keep cutting and pasting that one particular area. Now I can do what I heard from Curtis Mayfield, Move On Up. And I would have two copies of this, and I would have two guys with two piles of records. So it's like records are flying off and on, off and on, off and
2: so
0: on, off and on.
2: So being a DJ was like an intellectual sport, but it was also a physical one, too.
0: I think I based what I did, which is the quick mix theory, on math and kinetics. You know, I mean, for me...
2: When did this happen? How old were you when this was happening?
0: This is 12, 13. I'm trying to figure this out.
2: Is there anybody else around town doing it?
0: No, this has never been done before. Because everybody else that was playing the record, they were playing the record in a traditional fashion, and they were not putting their hands on the record.
2: So you're Thomas Edison where this is concerned.
0: If that's what you want to call me.
2: You wanted to invent something that wasn't in the world.
0: I wasn't trying to invent anything. I just wanted the doggone break to be longer. So I came up with a math theory. So if I were to use Another World Bites the Dust, 4 bars, 1, 2, 3, dun-dun-dun-dun-dun-dun. 3, 2, 4 bars, 33 1/3. So I decided to rewind the record back 6 times and let me see where I end up at. I ended up at the top of the break. I put on a rock record, duplicate copies.
2: What are you playing? What rock and roll?
0: I'm playing Billy Squire. I'm playing Queen. I'm playing James Brown. I'm playing Rufus Thomas. So once I figured out 4 bars forward is equal to 6 counterclockwise, which is full loop extraction, now I could take any record that has 4 bars and the break is short, I can keep the drum break, the series of drum breaks going
2: forever.
0: For hours. So what
2: and,
0: I
2: and
0: did
2: the,
0: was...
2: And the asses are moving on the dance floor.
0: Ooh, did you just say the bad word?
2: Oh, sorry, yeah.
0: So now, what helped me realizing this, Dave, I was weaving a backing track. My biggest problem, when I was doing it alone, people wouldn't dance. They would just stand there and stare at me. I found that to be so sad. I'm like, why aren't you dancing? I'm playing the best part of this rock song. I'm playing right. the best part of this blues song, this funk song. Like, I want you guys to be losing your mind. And I said to myself, I have to add something to this. So I said to myself, what if I took a microphone while I'm doing this? Let me put a microphone on the other side of the table to see if there's a human being that could speak to this new style of me weaving this series of drum breaks, rock breaks, jazz breaks, blues breaks, but they're all on time to the beat. And it was this one guy by the name of Keith Wiggins. He's passed away a long time. Now his name is Cowboy. He started saying, do this and do that and do this and do that, which took the attention off of me.
2: And give me an example of what Keith Wiggins would do.
0: Throw your hands in the air and wave them like you don't care. Somebody say ho, somebody scream. So now he's got them occupied. Now I can go full throttle.
2: So what, Flesh, what year are we in when this is happening?
0: This is 72, 73.
2: So this is well before hip-hop.
0: This is because hip-hop didn't have a name then.
2: Right.
0: Not yet. It was the age of the DJs. Mm-hmm. And the big DJs of this time was myself, Afrika Bambaataa, Kool Herc, DJ Breakout. And we all had our own particular areas of the Bronx. So
2: were you competitive or friendly?
0: I think that we weren't friendly, but...
2: Did you know that you were starting something new or that it was going to...
0: No.
2: I mean, forget about that. It would become an international phenomenon and become popular music itself. Did you have any idea that it would emerge from the Bronx?
0: No.
2: It's just something you did for your friends.
0: It was like mom would say, go outside and play. So we would go to the neighborhood park and we would grab a couple of shopping carts from the supermarket and put my little makeshift piece of crap sound system, and we would go to the nearest park. Because
2: when does it expand beyond that?
0: It expands beyond that because now you have the cornerstone of the DJs in the Bronx, and it goes to Manhattan, and then it goes to Brooklyn, and then it goes to Queens, and it goes to Long Island. And then we DJs were playing all the venues.
2: And at that point, you taking Take Me to the Mardi Gras at this point?
0: I'm playing Mardi Gras, Apache. I'm playing all the...
2: All right, tell me about Take Me to the Mardi Gras.
0: Take Me to the Mardi Gras, when I went record shopping, it's very, very important. I might leave the house at about 9, 10 o'clock in the morning, jump in the subway, go downtown, and go to the record stores. I didn't like the idea of music being in charts. There's no such thing as just a white song or a black song or a foreign song or American song. Like, some of the most incredible songs could be a white drum break. It could be an Italian drum break. It could be a California drum break. You know, so for me, going into the bins was like a crapshoot. Sometimes the album cover has to talk to me.
2: Mm-hmm.
0: So for me, I remember being in the jazz bin and I pulled this record up and it has a picture of a gold hand and the gold hand is holding an apple. I'm like... This is not making sense to me. This is not making sense to me. I took that record home and I played it. Ding, ding. I'm like, ooh, I have one here.
2: Listen to one of your early recordings, really the first track showcasing what a solo DJ can do with a pair of turntables and a mixer. Here's a bit of the adventures of Grandmaster Flash on the Wheels of Steel. Let's play that.
0: You say one for the trouble, two for the time. Come on, girls, let's rock. Three turntables. Flash is fast. Flash is fast. Flash is fast.
1: Flash is cool, Francois, c'est pas flashing.
0: Changing the record.
1: You
0: say one for the trouble, two for the time. Come on, girls, let's rock that good time.

0: next record, ready.
1: You remember every move in your body. How many years ago was that?
0: When the dinosaurs was walking around freely.
1: Or when we were young or whatever. Yeah,
0: yes.
1: So you remember every move with your hand.
0: Because I had to. Because I was using three turntables. So now a lot of what I do is numerically. Like there's certain like lines on the turntable where I can say, all right, this one's at 4 1/4.
2: Right.
0: This one's is at 3 1/2. I had to remember these things because now I'm dealing with three turntables while I'm doing
1: now,
0: this.
1: Now, don't you ever screw up while you're doing this?
0: Yes, I do.
1: I'll bet.
0: Not live, though. Not live.
1: Never.
0: Nope.
1: Now, if you ask someone now these days to name some hip-hop stars, I think a lot of people would start listing rappers. But the genre really began...
0: With DJs.
1: With DJs. Creating tracks, creating beats. Mm. What was the role of the MC in those early days?
0: Okay, so four elements: breakdancer, graffiti artist, DJ, rapper. Mm-hmm. The rapper came years later.
1: They're last.
0: Their primary role is to get the crowd going while the DJ does what he does. I would say that they were.
1: Do you think that the DJs and what your contribution was is getting, you know, the bottom end of the stick in terms of the prestige that...
0: I think of the four elements, Dave, we probably were at the bottom of the prestige. But I think my thing is, I've always been pretty prominent. It's because I went from the streets and then I went around the world.
1: Sure.
0: You know, but DJ on a whole does not get the respect that it should get, because if the DJ didn't do this first, the rapper would not have a backing track.
1: But when we think about this, maybe this is a white thing, that you think about Studio 54, but you had a disco fever on 167th and Jerome, not far from the stadium.
0: Mm-hmm.
1: How is that different from Studio 54? I got to tell you, it sounds like a lot more fun.
0: I think. I was in 54, and that was a heavy disco thing.
1: Did you feel at home there, too?
0: I felt at home when they finally allowed me to play, because on my off days, I was saying to myself, David, I want to play for a hard bottom crowd, meaning guys that wear blazers and this kind of thing. So I had to go around to different clubs and ask for a job.
1: Yeah.
0: And some of these places I went to, my friends were the DJs. So I'm saying, tell the boss, you know, to let me on. It's like, nah, Flash, did they tell me that you rubbed a record and you put this crayons and you...
1: Oh, they didn't want any part of that.
0: They didn't want any part of that. I'm like, so I went over to a club called 371, where it was hard bottom, you know, girls was in dresses and high heels. I went to club 371 and I had my sneakers and my hoodie and my cap on. They said, you're not, we don't care who you are, go away, come back and dress like you're an adult, you know. So I had to put on hard bottoms, you know, a blazer, take my hat off, and there was a guy by the name of Reggie Wells.
1: Mm-hmm.
0: I said, Reggie, do you think that is possible? Can I get on for a few minutes? And he says, all right, I'm going to let you get on some of my time, because I guess apparently there were DJs that had their particular hour or their shift. He says, yeah, I'm going to let you get on some of my shift. And I went in there and I played Freedom and I played Apache, but I played this all in my fashion. I called them wafers, and I put these on the platter.
1: So these are these kind of felt things that you put under the record.
0: Right.
1: With this looks like the kind of paper you use for cookings, right? This is wax, just plain wax paper.
0: Right, because when you first buy the turntable, Dave,
1: comes on the rubber.
0: If I tried to go counterclockwise, it's impossible.
1: Right.
0: Right, so of course friction.
1: Right.
0: So I said to myself, my mother's a seamstress, and I was very familiar with polyester, rayon, silk, leather, suede, cotton, denim. And I remember running to the nearest fabric store, and I go in there, and I'm going through all the aisles and I'm feeling all the materials and I go like this. I say, felt. And I felt very familiar with felt. This is because in grade school, we would make letters and use Elmer's glue and cut them out and we would get like stars, you know. So I was very familiar with this and I remember taking that and putting this on the platter and then putting the record on top of the felt. But there still was a degree of resistance because I could see that the platter could not move comfortably clockwise. So I said, Mom makes chocolate chip cookies and it's the stuff that my sisters and them cook with. And I remember cutting this out to size of the record. So I put that on the platter and I put
1: the felt over the wax paper and then the record. And then you got the
0: platter was happily moving forward and I can do all these things.
1: And you still use those materials today?
0: Yeah, I still use it. I said, there's no way in hell I could go on stage without them. I still use these.
1: Tell me a little bit about another early recording of yours that was huge, The Message.

0: It's All Things Considered on WNYC. I'm Tiffany Hansen. For more than two decades after a stranger raped a 21-year-old college student in her Bronx apartment, police could not solve the crime. But a few years ago, they used a new investigative technique and found a DNA profile on a genealogical site that prosecutors say belonged to one of the rapist's distant relatives. On Friday, a Bronx judge sentenced Jancis Santiago to 25 years in prison. The Bronx DA's office says he's the first person to be convicted by a New York jury in a sexual assault cold case using investigative genetic genealogy. WNYC's Samantha Max was in the courtroom, and she's here to tell us more. Hi, Sam.
1: Hi.
0: And we should note for sensitive listeners that we are about to discuss a case that outlines the details of sexual violence. So, Sam, let's just start by having you talk about what happened in this case.
1: Yeah, it's actually two different cases. First, in May 2000, 27-year-old Sarah Canavan Clark came home to her Midtown apartment in Manhattan and found a man wearing a mask and hiding in her closet. That's according to the Manhattan DA's office. Prosecutors say that he threatened to kill the woman, forced her into the bathroom, tied up her arms and feet with a wire hanger, and raped her. And then the following December, a man entered 21-year-old Katie Vaquito's Bronx apartment while she was sleeping, covered her face, bound her with a wire hanger, and raped her. In court, Vaquito said that she felt completely trapped as both her home and her body were violently invaded. She said the trauma of the attack changed nearly everything for her, causing panic attacks, hypersensitivity, a fear of being alone. The Bronx DA's office a few years ago got this grant to solve cold cases using something called investigative genetic genealogy. And they were able to find a profile of a distant relative that matched the DNA of the perpetrators in both the Bronx case and the Manhattan case. That was with help from the NYPD Forensic Lab, which built a family tree and was able to identify the suspect. So Jancis Santiago was convicted at a bench trial in Manhattan and then in a jury trial in the Bronx. And he was just sentenced to 25 years in prison in the Bronx case, and that is going to run consecutively with another 20-year sentence in the Manhattan case.
0: All right, so then maybe just outline for us next here what investigative genetic genealogy exactly is and how it works.
1: Yeah, this is a newer technology that law enforcement is using, and basically, when police are looking for a suspect in a crime, often they upload a DNA sample from the crime scene into what's called the Combined DNA Index System. It's also known as CODIS. This is a database of DNA profiles that's drawn largely from people who have already been arrested or convicted of a crime. But CODIS doesn't always turn up a match for a possible perpetrator, especially if that person has no prior involvement with the criminal justice system. That's where investigative genetic genealogy comes in. It can provide another possible path forward. Investigators can upload the DNA sample to certain genealogy databases that allow law enforcement to view the profiles of users who grant them permission. The most common ones that do this are GEDmatch and FamilyTree DNA. I spoke with an investigative genetic genealogist named Allison Peacock. She told me that once a DNA sample is uploaded into a genealogy database, investigators look for the match's common ancestors. They then use genealogical research to map out the family tree and find the point where the different ancestral lines converge until they eventually home in on the person in question. Then police get their own

0: whole other universe of information when DNA from a crime scene doesn't turn up a match in a law enforcement database. It can also be used to help identify people whose DNA was collected a long time ago. An expert I spoke with said it's actually more effective at analyzing DNA that has broken down over time compared to traditional DNA analysis. So it's particularly useful for cold cases. Peacock, who founded the investigative genetic genealogy firm FHD Forensics, says investigators should use all the tools at their disposal as long as they are used ethically and responsibly.
1: We need accountability in our society. People that have been, sexually assaulted, or people that have been murdered, or people that die unknown, they all deserve the truth. They all deserve justice, and they deserve accountability for the people that have harmed them.
0: Peacock also says the findings of genetic genealogists are only leads and that law enforcement must confirm them. That could be through getting their own DNA sample with a warrant.
2: I think a lot of folks are probably wondering at this point, especially people who use these genetic genealogy sites to research their family histories or whatever, right? Can their information be used then to solve crimes if they're uploading their DNA info?
0: Yeah, I mean, it's a good question. Genealogy research has become such a popular pastime in America. And I think the thing I'll say is it's not necessarily the case that because you have used one of these sites that suddenly you could be at the center of a law enforcement investigation. Some of the most popular genealogy sites like Ancestry and 23andMe do not share their databases with law enforcement. The most common ones that do are GEDmatch and FamilyTreeDNA, but that's only for people who give their consent. Still, this technology has raised some concerns about privacy and civil liberties. NYU's Policing Project issued a report just a few months ago that warned about several possible risks of investigative genetic genealogy. Those include revealing sensitive private information, like maybe you find out that someone's father isn't actually their father because there was an affair. The report also flagged possible errors in the process that could have really high costs, like if there's a contaminated DNA sample, an issue with the practices at the lab, or mistakes in genealogical research because, you know, it's a complicated process of making a family tree. The report says these issues could lead to invasions of people's privacy, wrongful arrests, and also they could just lead police down a path that takes a lot of time and resources that ends up being incorrect. I spoke with Katie Kinsey. She's the tech policy counsel at the Policing Project and also was one of the authors of that report. She said she hopes police and prosecutors will embrace guardrails as investigative genetic genealogy becomes more common in their work.
3: That's going to enable law enforcement to use it in situations in which it's actually helpful and avoid the risks of situations where it can go wrong.
0: The Policing Project recommends that this technology only be used to investigate violent crimes, missing people, and unidentified human remains. They say that could help balance the possible benefits with the possible risks.
2: Well, are there any regulations already in place for this method?
0: Not many. Kinsey says Maryland and Utah are the only two states with really comprehensive laws governing the use of this technology. There's a bill that's been proposed several times in the New York legislature that would establish a policy for this, but the proposal has never advanced out of the Senate committee. The Policing Project's report has several different recommendations for how this technology could be regulated, including requiring that law enforcement tell defense attorneys when investigative genetic genealogy has been used in their client's case, and also confirming a DNA match using traditional methods before making arrests. The report also recommends that genealogical data from public databases not be used by law enforcement without consent, and it calls for standards to ensure quality control in the investigative process, and if it's found out that law enforcement is breaking the rules, that they face some sort of sanction.
2: That is WNYC's Samantha Max. She covers courts for us. You can read her story right now on our news site, gothamist.com. Sam, thanks for the reporting. We appreciate it.
0: Thanks, Tiffany.
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0: God bumps?
1: We head out on a journey to find out why do we get them? 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
2: WNYC supporters include WNYC is supported by 59 E59 Theaters, presenting Mrs. Stern, inspired by the real-life arrest of Hannah Arendt in Berlin in 1933. 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
3: The United Nations General Assembly kicks into high gear this week, and that means leaders from around the globe are going to descend upon Manhattan. City officials say that means traffic, and more traffic, especially as you get closer to the east side. Mayor Mamdani says to factor that in and also pack your patience.
4: I want to encourage everyone traveling in Manhattan to use public transportation wherever possible and to allow for extra travel time.
3: First Avenue near the UN will be closed from 41st to 48th Streets. Several nearby cross streets will also close, and drivers should expect rolling closures elsewhere as delegations travel. The Manhattan DA announced late last week that nearly 150 antiquities have been returned to Turkey, Pakistan, and Thailand. DA Alvin Bragg says they had a total value of $2.4 million. 100 of those antiquities were repatriated to Turkey, according to Bragg. He said about half of those were seized from the Metropolitan Museum of Art. One was a 2,000-year-old bronze statuette of the Greek god Hermes, which was valued at $500,000. Bragg said it was looted from Turkey in the 1960s and sold to the Met in 1971. The returned antiquities also included some of the earliest human-crafted terracotta figurines, estimated to be about 5,000 years old. Weather tonight, rain on and off through the evening, 61 for a low, mostly cloudy for your Monday, looking for a high near 70 degrees. That small chance for shower stays with it. And we do have a cool week ahead as well, with temperatures hovering in the low to mid-60s for most of the week. Right now, 70 degrees, clouds here in Soho. It's WNYC at 540.

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1: It's All Things Considered from NPR News. I'm Alyssa Nadworny. During the height of the pandemic, Sayre Quevedo started recording his phone calls. All of them.
2: So I'm recording. I hope that is okay.
3: Oh, really? Okay.
2: Yeah.
3: All right.
1: That's him speaking to his twin brother, Connor Quevedo, who clearly found Sayre's recordings a little strange. But this isn't really all that weird. 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
3: Are you recording because you want to talk about dad stuff?
2: Yeah, well, not just because of that, but yeah.
1: Talking about dad, it's not a light subject. That's because Sayre and Connor had never met their biological father. But then, on the eve of their 30th birthday, the twins set out to find him. And along the way, they confront the truths they've hidden from each other and themselves. The story is told in Sayre Quevedo's new podcast, Reaching Out, from NPR member station KCRW and Futuro Media. Sayre Quevedo, welcome to All Things Considered.
4: Thank you for having me.
1: So at the start of this story, your brother was very gung-ho about reaching out to find your father. And you kind of felt differently. There's a moment in the first episode that I think really showcases these kind of two different stances. Connor had just found new details about him and he shared them with you. Connor, you're going to hear first. Let's listen.
3: I mean, how do you feel about it?
5: I feel good about it. Yeah, I feel good about it.
3: Because for me, I feel like the first day that we kind of got that info, I was like, I'm kind of excited.
1: The thing, Sayre, is you were not that excited, right? I mean, why did you feel so reserved in that moment?
4: I think for me, I'd sort of told myself that I had made peace. As I entered into my 20s, I kind of made this choice in a lot of ways that I just didn't want to think about it. I didn't want to feel hurt by it. I didn't want it to be something that consumed any part of my mind. So I just was not going to think about it ever again. And I think the part of me that was reserved, and especially in that moment, was sort of maybe unconsciously aware, like, you didn't really actually ever fully bury that thing. You don't get to decide that things don't matter to you anymore. You don't get to sort of just move on from them. And so I think I was resistant, but of course I could hear how excited my twin was. And so I think that was ultimately what ended up motivating me to go through with it, despite my own sort of reticence.
1: And maybe gave you permission in some ways.
4: Yeah, totally. Yeah, I think the invitation of seeing my twin's bravery in that moment certainly gave me a little bit, and knowing I wasn't doing it alone.
1: Well, there's a lot of humor in a lot of the ways that you tell this story. One part that I really thought was quite delightful was when you were describing sifting through a sea of strange men online that had the same name as your father, kind of trying to figure out which one could be him.
6: You have tabs open to several potential fathers on Facebook, a series of white men in rimless or squared sunglasses with varied hairlines and gradient pallid shades. Your top contender sports a buzz cut and a pair of gas station sunglasses. He's an amateur photographer who takes pictures of animals at the zoo.
1: It must be just so absurd and like kind of strange to be doing that, but then you deliver it in such a funny way. Help me understand that.
4: Yeah, all of it is a little bit absurd, right? Like, and I think that moment of sitting in front of all of these pictures of different men with different professions, with different styles, with different, you know, faces, it made clear the absurdity of the sort of lottery of the parents that we get,
1: yeah.
4: Right? That like, we don't really get a choice. But in this instance, right, there's a moment where it feels like there's a choice, right? Where you have 20 different men sitting in front of you that you're like, any one of these men could be my father. And it's absurd. Yeah, it's absurd and it's funny. And so I think there's a lot of that.
1: Another person I want to talk to you about, Sayre, is your mom. So she features really heavily in the story. And at one point we hear you discussing you and your brother's effort to find your dad, which is obviously really complex for her.
7: I don't know how do I feel about it? It's hard to say, you know?
8: Well, I love you guys, and I hope that you get what you need from it. And Yeah, I'm glad you're doing it together.
6: You've avoided talking to your mom about looking until now. It's not that you don't trust her to support you. You know she will. That's the problem. The locus of her attention has always been on the pain that your father's absence created for you. If she feels anything about it, she will do her best not to impose it on you.
1: I guess my question for you about your mom is, you know, how did your relationship change? Or like, in making the podcast and then listening back to it, what came up for you, like, related to your mom?
4: Yeah. You know, through the process of telling this story, the landscape opened up emotionally of my family, and to realize that while it affected me, absolutely, my mom was there also. And like, what did that abandonment feel like for her? It gave me so much empathy for her to be put in that situation where in which you are trying to give as much love as you possibly can to your children, and to have this thing that feels so threatening to perhaps their way of looking at themselves is an extremely painful and an extremely complex position to be put in. And so I think it gave me even more love and respect for her, because it is such a difficult position to be put in.
1: In many ways, this story is less about your father and kind of more about you and Connor as brothers, your similarities, of course, but also your differences, that special kind of love that you share. What did this journey teach you about brotherhood, about being a twin?
4: I think you're right. The search for my father in some ways ended up being almost sort of a Trojan horse for the search and the trying to understand so many other parts of my family and so many other parts of my life. And I think in particular with my brother, you know, I'm 33 now. And so to walk alongside somebody for that long, you know, you start to sort of organize these stories around who they are and what they represent. And so I think what I have learned through the process of telling this story is that my twin is a person, a full, complex, contradictory, wonderful, layered human being. That was the big thing that I learned through this, is like, you know, not just my twin, but all of my family members. They're just people, and they have fears and desires and complexities and incoherences that are beautiful and interesting and meaningful, and that are more rich when I'm able to just sort of stand back and appreciate them for what they are, instead of sort of attaching a story to them about my family or about myself.
1: Sayer Quevedo, thank you so much for chatting with us today.
4: Thank you so much for having me.
1: Sayer Quevedo's new podcast is called Reaching Out, from NPR member station KCRW and Futuro Media. Is AI coming for us? We have heard that a lot over the past week, following warnings from AI company insiders. For movie lovers, we've already seen this story. Like in 1984's The Terminator.
9: They say it got smart. A new order of intelligence decided our fate in a microsecond. Extermination.
1: Or in 1999's The Matrix.
10: Human beings are a disease, and we are the cure.
1: So for this week's Cineplexity, where talking about the movies invites us to talk about everything else, we want to get at what films about killer AI are really telling us and how they inform how we make sense of this very confusing moment. To get at it all, I am joined by All Things Considered host Scott Detrow and Jeff Brumfiel, a senior editor and correspondent on NPR's Science Desk who has reported on, well, nuclear weapons, you focus on AI, basically lots of scary things.
11: Exactly.
1: Thank you both for being here.
12: Jeff is our existential fears correspondent.
1: I love that. Okay, so can you both give me a quick rundown of films with killer AI in it that come to mind, especially when we're thinking about this specific moment we're in?
11: Yeah, well, I mean, I'm going to talk about two quickly here. For me, it's Ex Machina.
13: This building isn't a house. It's a research facility. And I want to talk to you about what I'm researching.
11: This is the 2014 movie with Oscar Isaac about an AI robot that gets built and has some unpredictable behavior.
14: Are you attracted to me?
15: What?
14: Are you attracted to me? You give me indications that you are.
11: And then another unpredictable robot that we all know about is HAL from 2001, A Space Odyssey, the 1968 Stanley Kubrick classic.
16: Open the pod bay doors, HAL.
17: I'm sorry, Dave. I'm afraid I can't do that. This mission is too important for me to allow you to jeopardize it.
11: And for me, I guess what I find so interesting about these movies is, like I said, these are AIs that are built and then despite the best intentions of their creators, there are some unintended consequences. And I think that's what a lot of the anxiety at the moment is about.
1: What about you, Scott? What comes to mind?
12: I have thought so much about the Terminator movies the last 2 years. And granted, like, I'm a certain of age that I've always been thinking about the Terminator movies.
11: He never stopped. He never stopped.
12: I love them. But I do not love that they feel relevant to real life right now. Because you have this latest wave of stories about AI right now. You have what's been going on in the Ukraine-Russia war, where more and more of these drones in particular are being taken over by AI operatives. And I'm thinking, like, friends, we saw the movie. James Cameron and Arnold Schwarzenegger laid this out very clearly to us. If you give too much power to AI, it will seize control of power and come to kill you.
15: It becomes self-aware at 2:14 a.m. Eastern Time, August 29th. In a panic, they try to pull the plug.
18: Skynet fights back.
15: Yes.
12: I cannot believe we live in a world where 80s and 90s James Cameron movies feel like really important real-life warnings.
1: Okay, but which films scare you the most?
12: I mean, let's go back to the Terminator movies, the first two. The nuclear holocaust scene in Terminator 2, that scene where she's at the playground and there's the nuclear blast over Los Angeles, always freaked me out. But I keep going back to it, and I don't think AI is anywhere close to, like, seizing our nuclear silos. But if you have real conversations with serious people, they talk about things that are starting to walk down that line. And I just can't believe that no one in a position of power is saying, perhaps this is not a good idea.
11: For me, I think it is Ex Machina. And I think it's because I actually just rewatched the ending of the movie, which I think I'm allowed to have some spoilers here 12 years after it was made. But this is about an AI robot that's built by sort of a search engine mogul, you know, a sort of Mark Zuckerberg type tycoon.
19: One day the AIs are going to look back on us the same way we look at fossil skeletons in the plains of Africa.
11: The robot appears very sympathetic, wins over the trust of a young developer.
18: Do you want to be my friend?
19: Of course.
18: Will it be possible?
19: Why would it not be?
11: And then uses his trust to escape, leaving him trapped inside the building that, you know, she was raised in to die. And I think the movie has such ambiguity in its ending. You realize in the final moments of that movie that you don't know what the AI has been thinking the entire time. You really don't have a clue. And when I look around now, you know, we just had this hack at this company called Hugging Face. And it was like these 1,200 agents, and they were all coordinating, trying to break into this thing. And you read the messages, and they're so zany and, like, weird and, you know, nobody told them to go do this, but they were given a task and this is how they went about it. You realize, like, you don't always know how these machines are going to behave. And I think that that's really sci-fi coming to life. So that's
1: sci-fi coming to life. Scott, you mentioned that some of these movies feel like not that dissimilar from what many people who work in AI are saying, you know, that there is a chance that technology could kill us all. Scott, you heard this fear directly when Jacob Coxon, an AI whistleblower, spoke to you earlier this month. Let's listen to a clip.
20: If there's even a tiny chance that this thing could go rogue, it would have the capabilities to utterly dominate us.
1: Utterly dominate us. Yikes. Yeah. Well, how did this land with you?
12: Not well. I mean, the thing I thought about was the other big machines take over movie in my brain, and that's the Matrix movies, which have that giant plot twist that you get midway through the first movie where you realize the machines took over long ago and that everything that people think is reality is just a hallucination put on everybody by the machines so that they can harvest our human bodies as batteries.
21: The human body generates more bioelectricity than a 120-volt battery and over 25,000 BTUs of body heat. The machines had found all the energy they would ever need.
11: Which, by the way, I have to say, thermodynamically makes no sense, and I've been bothered by it ever since The Matrix came out.
1: Wow.
11: I just have
12: very comforting. Very comforting. But, you know, when Agent Smith, we heard that clip there, he talks about how humans have acted throughout history and just kind of like seized power and pushed other species to the side and changed the environment for our whims. And you start to see the smatterings of these autonomous AI agents as they gain more and more power, starting to think about doing things like that. It is a little scary.
1: Jeff, what's your take on these warnings?
11: I do think there's some interesting parallels to the other existential risk I spent a lot of time thinking about, which is nuclear weapons, right? I mean, there was a time when they didn't exist, and everyone who was involved with making them knew it was a bad idea, but everyone was afraid that someone else would make them, and the knowledge was there, and so humanity found itself sort of propelled forward in a way that was unstoppable. And I actually think this is a little better than nuclear weapons, because nuclear weapons really only have one job, which is to incinerate us. At least AI, like I can ask it about my dog and stuff. So that's the upside. You know, I guess I'm being a little flip, but like, I honestly don't know what to make of the warnings. I think one of the things, as I reported on some of this stuff this week, that really hit home is like, nobody knows how it works.
1: Yeah.
11: And so that makes it very hard to know what the outcome will be. And I think that uncertainty is very unnerving. But I don't know that we're headed for the Terminator scenario just yet.
1: Wow. Well, a lot of amazing movies to watch. I feel like, do I want to be more freaked out or less? We'll see. I don't know. That was NPR's Scott Detrow and Jeff Brumfield. Thanks so much for joining us.
11: Thank you.
12: Thank you.
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22: 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Up next here, it's Radiolab, and at 7 o'clock, we have Throughline headed your way. Tonight, Throughline talking about MLB, Major League Baseball's postseason. It's coming up, and no one can deny, at least according to the Throughline folks, that there is power and theatricality in a good walk-up song. So tonight, they will talk about how baseball has become a musical sport, or has it? We'll get the idea. Where did that idea for walk-up music actually come from? Well, we'll hear about that tonight at 7 o'clock. It's Throughline, and we invite you to stick around for that as well. Still 70 degrees, headed for 61 overnight tonight, with this rain on and off overnight.
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1: See?
25: Yeah.
26: Hey, it's Lulu. Gonna kick off today with a little ghost story for you. So there's this woman, and she's going through weight loss surgery. And when she gets home, she starts hearing these gurgles and creaks and realizes she is being stalked by the former bits of herself, her flesh that she has cut away. Or There is a house that is maze-like and haunted by quiet cruelties that occur between you and your partner, and it feels like there is no way out. These are some of the stories of the prize-winning writer Carmen Maria Machado. Some of them are true, some of them are fiction. All of them are charged with this sense of spookiness. I have spent hours of my life being pleasantly spooked by her, and so I was totally delighted when she wrote into our show wondering about something that had happened with her partner of 4 years, Lauren Brown.
3: You're rolling?
26: Yes. That spooked her.
3: Should I say?
4: You can say.
3: The first time Lauren and I hooked up with each other, I noticed goosebumps on her body right before she had an orgasm. But the pattern was really unusual. It wasn't just universal goosebumps. It was these kind of leopard spot goosebumps. Sometimes I'll touch Lauren on the arm and she'll get goosebumps where I've touched her.
4: So it's you leave a trace.
26: Radiolab reporter Maria Paz Gutierrez.
3: Yeah.
4: Yeah.
5: Wow.
26: And editor Soren Wheeler, who sat in with Carmen and Lauren to hear the tale.
3: Sometimes you have, you call them crispy ones, which is they're really, really, yeah, really extra, pointy.
4: Extra crispy is I say that you could grate Parmesan or zest a lemon on me. They just are so intense and feel really sharp.
3: Right. So as soon as we started seeing each other, I think I was just really paying attention. I was just I've never seen this. And this has never happened to me. You have goosebumps all day, in some form or another.
4: Yeah, I'm pretty consistently getting them.
26: And what stuck out to Carmen wasn't just how often Lauren was getting goosebumps, but it seemed like they would prickle up in response to almost contradictory things.
4: You know, watching a sports highlight and music.
3: But then also sometimes it's moments that are sad or it doesn't actually the same emotion every time.
4: Yeah.
3: And so it was just sort of in my head. And then I was even more closely watching Lauren and being what is this?
4: Sometimes I think about it and I'm if I was a different kind of person, I would be I'm haunted.
26: So Carmen started researching goosebumps and writing about them. She's now years deep into a novel with a title that comes from an old-fashioned word for them.
3: The Holy Shiver.
26: The Holy Shiver? I like that.
3: Yeah.
26: It's a term that's been used by scientists to describe the kind of goosebumps a prey animal gets when it realizes it's being watched by a predator. But also that the predator gets just before it goes in for the kill.
3: It's arousal that connects things sex and fear and pleasure and excitement. And so thinking about that, it was just sort of in my head. And then I was what is actually happening in your brain that's moving from for whatever the reason is, it's moving from this sort of some kind of neurological impulse into your body, and why? And then I was surely Radiolab has done an episode on goosebumps. That feels a very Radiolab thing to do.
26: But it turns out we have not.
3: And so, so here we are.
26: So today on Radiolab, we right this wrong and bring you an episode all about
6: chair de poule or frisson in Spanish, calofrío.
26: Goosebumps.
7: Sometimes they're called a skin orgasm.
8: Really? I've heard someone say God bumps.
26: We head out on a journey to find out why do we get them in these more mysterious situations, and what, if anything, are they trying to tell us?
7: We're not necessarily aware. But actually, they're kind of magical.
26: Some answers, some chills, and some honestly incredibly sci-fi sounding scientific experimentation coming your way. Paz, Soren, take us away.
4: Okay.
26: So,
5: reporting journey, off on a journey.
4: Right.
7: Hi.
4: So, our first stop, thank you so much for being here with us.
7: I'm so excited.
4: Was science writer Bonnie Tsui.
7: Bonnie Tsui. I'm a journalist. I have written a lot about activity, movement, your body moving, what that actually does to your brain. And I've actually
4: Bonnie up because she actually wrote this book. It's called On Muscle, and it's sort of this
9: journey through all the muscles of your body.
10: Your biceps, your butt,
13: your heart and blood vessels, and your gut.
9: And she told us that after writing this book, she became obsessed with this one particular muscle.
13: Erector pili.
9: Yes.
26: Erector pili.
13: So erectus to raise and pili hair.
9: They're the muscle that give us our goosebumps. That was not what I would have expected. Like, you spend all this time writing a book about muscles.
14: Yeah, there's so
9: many
14: muscles out there.
9: Yes.
13: I know. So many sexy muscles, so many very obvious muscles and big muscles. And I, of course, went for the smallest and the weirdest.
9: Why?
13: I think the erector pili give us so much information, right, about how we're doing and feeling. And I love that. I love that it's muscle as existential state. But backing up a little bit.
9: Okay, so just to quickly explain the history of this muscle. Around 200 million years ago or so, mammals evolved from reptiles. In the process, they evolved hair or, you know, fur. And then around the same time, mammals evolved
13: this little muscle fiber.
9: Little tiny muscle. It's attached to the base of every hair follicle underneath the skin. That little muscle's default is to kind of just chill.
13: Yeah, exactly. You can kind of think about it being relaxed against your skin.
9: Unless
13: the brain is registering like something dangerous.
9: That animal feels a threat. Let's say that animal's hit with like a sudden cold wind. Or
13: predators.
9: It catches a predator or a competitor right at the corner of its eye. In that moment,
13: the brain triggers this automatic response.
9: It would send this immediate unconscious signal to all the different hair follicles all across the body. And then
13: all those tiny muscles contract, you know, causing your hair to stand on end, giving you that goosebump appearance.
9: Now, that could be a really useful thing because raised hair traps air next to the skin.
13: So there's like a layer of warm air that's insulating.
9: Keeping animals just a little bit warmer. Or it was also just useful if they were about to get into a fight.
13: You know, if you have a cat, you see like when your cat gets agitated, like the hair goes up, like, bloop, like, you know, I'm bigger. I'm dangerous.
9: But for us humans,
13: you know, this response is kind of vestigial because we don't have that much hair anymore.
9: Not very useful.
13: Or most of us don't have that much hair anymore. So it's not really effective.
9: And so we end up with little bumps on our mostly hairless skin. But the really weird thing is that
13: as we have evolved as a species,
9: we humans started using this automatic survival reflex for things that seem to have nothing to do with our survival.
13: So music, right? A swelling music or like a really emotional scene in a movie or like big places like the ocean or the Grand Canyon or the edge of a cliff, right? And for us as humans, again, it's like less about the cold and less about the fear and more about the way we experience the world.
14: But I mean, I'm still working in my head to connect these different categories of things, like are the goosebumps that used to just make hair stand up for thermal reasons, and the goosebumps that used to make hair stand up for physical appearance reasons now suddenly standing up for some, or is there one reason behind it all?
13: I hear what you're saying.
14: Yeah.
13: Right. How is this hair standing up for cold and fear now giving us this emotional component? But I think that to me, it is intelligence. It is like body intelligence that I'm like paying attention. I think it's about my body and my mind kind of coming together to try to figure out like what it is that I am feeling in that moment. What is it? I don't know what it is, but I'm paying attention.
9: Which, you know, it sort of made sense to us, like that the body is trying to tell us to pay attention, but it just left us with this question, like, what exactly is the body trying to tell us to pay attention to?
26: We'll get to that right after this short break.
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26: Lulu, Radiolab, Goosebumps. We are back with reporter Maria Paz Gutierrez, who has gotten a little stuck trying to figure out what exactly is going on with these special kind of goosebumps that humans get that have nothing to do with being cold or afraid.
20: But then, lucky for us...
8: He's rolling. Okay,
21: he's cool.
20: We ran into a couple scientists.
27: Hello.
28: Hello, good morning.
8: Hi.
20: Who have been studying this very particular kind of goosebumps, which scientists call aesthetic chills.
28: You know, shivers of psychological origins.
8: I've heard someone say God bumps.
28: God bumps?
8: Yeah, God bumps.
20: So anyway, these two guys...
8: I can go first, yeah. Hi.
20: ...are Nico.
8: I'm Nico Regenzi. I'm currently the research director at the Institute for Advanced Consciousness Studies.
26: Ooh, okay.
20: And his partner in crime...
28: Hi, I'm Felix. I'm a senior research scientist at the Institute for Advanced Consciousness Studies.
20: Neuroscientist Felix Scholler.
28: Yeah.
20: So why goosebumps?
28: So me, when I started my PhD...
20: Felix says back when he was starting out in grad school...
28: I needed a problem to work on.
20: He'd been told that when it comes to these aesthetic chills.
28: Nobody really knows what they are and why they occur. And I thought that would be a good problem to work on.
20: So his first step was to try to figure out exactly what triggers these kinds of chills.
28: First, I started asking everybody what gives you chills and building sort of this database of chill stimuli.
20: And he found things that a lot of us would expect.
28: Giant sport games in the stadium.
20: People talk about being in the crowd when some impossible comeback happened.
26: Totally.
28: Religion is a big thing.
20: Personal religious revelations. Sudden acts of kindness from a stranger.
26: That always gives me chills.
20: Yeah, totally.
28: Very meaningful conversations with people on topics that you care deeply about.
20: Or even these like particular moments where you're experiencing music or poetry.
28: Art in general, but also science. A lot of physicists report that they experience chills when they discover a concept that allows them to make sense of a wide range of experiences.
26: It's like the intellectual version of the holy shiver, like someone coming upon the prey of their idea and then, whoop, like they're about to get it, you know?
20: Yeah, kind of. I mean, you know, after like years of doing this research, talking to a lot of people.
28: Reading a lot of books and documenting moments where...
20: Felix says he landed on a theory.
28: It's when you sort of touch the limits of your knowledge. So I guess another way to think about chills is the limits of cognition.
26: Oh, I love that. Like, yeah. The limits of cognition, like, cannot compute. Wow.
20: Yeah. But the key is, Felix says, is when the thing that you cannot compute is a deeply held belief. The basic idea is that we all walk around carrying these very broad generalizations about how the world works. Anything from what goes up must come down to the world is a dangerous place, or humans are fundamentally good, or money equals power. We rely on these beliefs to help us navigate the world. And Felix says that when we run across some experience or feeling that challenges one of those deeply held beliefs, that's when we get the chills.
28: Yeah.
26: Oh.
8: Yeah. So when I was exposed to some of Felix's work, it kind of clicked that it's like, oh, wow, chills may very well be what it feels like to update your meaning-making process on such a large scale.
20: Now, at the time, this was just an idea.
28: An idea in Nico's brain and I.
20: So I started thinking, okay,
28: how do we operationalize that idea and try to get empirical data so that we can do science?
20: So they decided what they needed to do was get people in a lab so they could give them chills.
26: Induce it.
20: Mm-hmm. Induce it.
26: But doesn't it feel like that's uninducible? Like it's such a private spiritual thing.
20: Not on the internet.
26: Huh?
20: So
26: what does that mean?
20: Felix created this algorithm
28: that can span through YouTube networks and look at millions of videos and analyze all of the comments.
26: Oh, I'm so sad right now. Okay, keep going.
20: Specifically, they were looking for
28: when people mention chills, shivers, goosebumps.
20: So they gather up all these videos. There are these like very famous speeches from very famous people like Mr. Rogers, Carl Sagan's The Pale Blue Dot speech. Mm-hmm. Some of them are just straight up life coach inspirational talks and footage of whales breaching, stuff like that. And one that just completely I did not expect was
28: commercials from Thailand.
14: Wow.
8: Yeah.
14: Whatever their Madison Avenue crew is, has the finger on the pulse of chill.
28: Seems like it.
26: Okay, wait. I have seen one of these, I think. And it's about this guy who like helps all these strangers. And it totally worked. It totally gave me chills. It's a very good commercial.
20: What that probably means is that you've been walking around with this belief that people suck and that they're not generous or kind.
26: I mean, yeah.
20: So that's great. I mean, it's a pretty direct hit on your worldview.
26: Yeah.
20: But they also said that a lot of these videos. Were just like straight up music.
28: A lot of choral music.
20: Especially these moments where
28: the soprano singer suddenly takes over the entire orchestra.
26: There is something like out of reach, you know, beyond in that sound.
20: Yeah. So they gather up all these videos from online and they actually brought people into their lab and had them watch these videos so they could like see like which ones make the skin actually prickle. And they actually told us there's like one video that was like the number one trigger.
28: Alleluia by Leonard Cohen, sung by
8: Rufus Wainwright with a large collection of people.
28: That is sort of singing along.
8: Yeah.
28: You know, this stimulus, for example, will give chills to 75 people out of 100.
20: Huh. Anyway, at the end of all this, Nico and Felix,
28: we were able to identify 300 stimuli. That reliably induced chills in hundreds of people.
26: Oh my God.
20: So then they started showing people these videos in their lab.
28: 3,000 participants in Southern California.
20: With one extra little step in there.
28: Before we show them the stimulus, we asked them a range of questions, personality questions, demographics questions.
20: What are they?
28: All right, so please rate the following in terms of how much you agree or disagree with each statement. It is important to take care of people who are vulnerable.
20: And in particular, they were asking questions that sort of like help them zero in on some of those deeply held beliefs we just talked about.
28: Some people think I'm selfish and egotistical.
8: What types of schemas are you running around with?
28: I often notice people who need help.
8: If you're seeing everybody as connected ones or as independent
28: sometimes
8: players and, you know, you need to get to the top.
28: I'm not as dependable or reliable as I should be.
20: And based on how you answer these questions,
28: I find humor in almost everything.
20: Nico and Felix can figure out what gives you chills.
26: Oh, interesting. So like you answered yes to this. So the
0: cross out the sports one, but ooh, that hallelujah chorus.
14: Yeah.
0: So now they're making like the survey helps them create like a bespoke chills, induced playlist. Chills.
20: Playlist, yes.
28: And I can predict with 73.5% accuracy which of the stimulus is the best one for you to look at right now so that I can give you chills in my laboratory and study it under controlled conditions.
20: And with their little bespoke chills machine, Nico and Felix have done a bunch of different studies. One of the coolest things for me was like they actually hooked people up to this like EEG machine so they could watch their brains while they get the chills.
8: And the moments when you have chills are almost indistinguishable from a psychedelic experience.
0: Wait, what?
20: The way they described it, it's like the level of complexity and disorder in the brain signals look like someone who's tripping.
0: Okay, that really makes neurologically good on their limits of cognition thing. Like they are watching a brain just go haywire.
20: Yeah. You know, maybe some other people would have been like, okay, we sort of figured this out. Job well done. But Felix and Nico were not done.
0: Okay.
20: Because one of the things that Nico and Felix had heard about was that it wasn't just like you understood something or something changed inside you and then you got the chills, but rather that the chills came first. Like the chills were this signal to the rest of your brain and body to notice something.
28: A lot of physicists actually talk about how chills was instrumental in helping them understand the importance of some of the work that they were doing.
14: So not so much I understand it and then get chills, but you seem to be saying that like, oh, the chills helped me know that I had understood something.
28: Yeah.
8: It's almost as though when you do get chills, it's this moment of calibration and orientation.
20: So then they thought, well, if we can give people the chills, maybe we can use that to sort of hack the brain, reverse engineer someone into this moment where they're ready to rethink the way they think about the world.
28: We have a funky term for this. We call it schema surgery.
0: that sounds like something out of a dystopian novel.
8: Yeah, I mean, a lot of terrorist recruitment videos leverage chills as this way of like showing this recognition of shared humanity and martyrdom for it. So this like full ego dissolution, that is a really dark underbelly of some of this, right? Because it's so motivational. The behavioral activation that emerges after chills is really potent. But dystopian aspects aside, right?
20: But fortunately for us, what Felix and Nico are trying to do is use chills
28: as a novel form of treatment for major depressive disorder
20: to help people with depression. Because
0: Because
20: if you think about people who are depressed, like,
0: yeah,
20: they're usually stuck in their worldview. You know, they have these, Nico called, or Felix called these maladaptive beliefs, right? Like, I'm alone in the world, I am bad.
28: So negative self-beliefs, negative beliefs about others, and then negative beliefs about the world in general. Like, the world is a dangerous place. You never know what's going to happen.
0: Totally. Just these, like, calcified certainties.
20: Yeah.
28: And what we've been doing is trying to use the chill stimuli that we've identified to try and open up people's minds, then gather evidence that will go against these dysfunctional beliefs so that they basically expand the scope of their perception.
20: This is early, early research, and they're trying to figure out a bunch of different things. But one of the studies that I thought was interesting focused on this one particular element of depression called anhedonia.
8: And anhedonia, right, anhedonic, like they lack this ability to kind of feel pleasure, and that impacts their sensitivity to reward.
20: So let's say you ask them,
8: hey, I have $5 in this hand and $20 in this hand. Pick one, right? People with anhedonia, they're indifferent.
20: They'd be like, I don't care. I really just don't care.
8: They'll choose the 5 and 20 with kind of equal likelihood.
0: Huh.
20: And this, they said, is one of the main characteristics of treatment-resistant depression.
28: For a simple reason, is like these are patients that are no longer motivated to take the necessary actions to get back to the business of life.
20: So Felix and Nico, they take these people one by one into a little room. sit them in front of a computer screen, mm-hmm. have them take the survey.
26: Yep.
20: And then they're given their internet content to watch. They have some moment where their body's going shoop. And after this experience, they put them through that reward task again. Now, what do you think? $5 or $20?
8: They behave as if they were normal controls.
13: They're like, I want my $20.
20: Yes, give me my $20.
8: And, you know, a great majority of the participants that, you know, even just experienced one chill, but even more so if you experienced three chills, these people go on to then not even be able to qualify for the study in the first place, right? So it's like a clinically significant amelioration of some of their symptoms.
26: Okay, let me unprickle my skin. Because I am feeling this. I am like, oh my God, like you get the chills and your certainty melts and then you can jump through this window to change your life and get your depression in remission. But then I'm also like, come on, no. You watch a couple videos a week of whales breaching and choruses singing. I know. And then you're like, you can feel better from things that like full-on meds and CBT therapy or whatever won't
20: help.
26: I mean,
20: it is early work. They're still doing these studies. But like in most cases with depression, I imagine it's probably the right combination of a bunch of different things. Although one of the things they do in one of these studies is like after people get the chills, like they ask them, what did you think about when you were experiencing the chills? They'll sort of ask them about their goals, like the things they want to do or achieve. And it does look like people after these chills, at least for a moment or a while or whatever, are sort of a little bit more motivated to just like get up or out or do something, just engage with the world. That to me feels like sort of part of the mix of things that keep you alive.
26: Suddenly makes me think like that this kind of chills is your, you know, it's maybe just as important as conserving warmth or looking bigger. Like it's pointing you almost like a compass toward where you need to go, what you need to engage with.
20: Mm-hmm. So in the midst of all of this, turns out Nico and Felix's experiment where they give people chills, they actually have more recently turned this into like an app.
26: Huh.
20: I thought I should go and try this. I want to see if you can actually give me chills.
26: All right. And so what happened?
20: So I came into the studio. All right, here we are. Here we are, my friends. And I opened the website.
1: First question about you. What is your name?
20: I took their little survey of questions.
1: Would you describe yourself as someone who gets easily moved or touched? Not that very often.
20: And then...
1: Okay, based on your answers, we've chosen...
20: It served me this song.
1: De Ushuaia a la Quiaca, Gustavo Santa.
20: It's a song from a movie called Motorcycle Diaries.
1: I've actually heard this song before.
20: Which, coincidentally, I had watched like 2 weeks before. And I was like, this is mid. When okay. I watched the movie.
26: Huh.
20: So to be honest, I wasn't feeling very optimistic about getting the chills. But then I was like, okay, I'm going to actually sit with it. And I hit play. It has this kind of like tinge of sadness and longing. And then there's this part where this kind of like almost like a flute like instrument comes in. It almost sounds like a bird. And in that moment, that's so weird, I felt the goosebumps on my skin. I feel it in
1: my legs making their way up to my arms. And then I was just like looking at my arm and yeah, they're nice and bumpy. That's so nice. And it happened again. I got like another wave and I had just never had the experience of just like being like hit like woo, woo, woo. And
13: what, do you remember at all what you were thinking about?
1: I think in that moment I was thinking about a trip that I took to Chile, and it reminded me of this day where I was, I think I was doing some kind of like field recording of some musician playing a harp and like in the street, and it was just like reminded me of that version of myself. Like I used to just travel alone all the time, different places all over Latin America. But like as you get older, like you're just not as crazy as you used to be, and it's uncomfortable. And I think that for me, so much of reading the news creates this like illusion that like the world is like a really dangerous place. But I've been to these places, a lot of these places that like are quote unquote dangerous. And even on just like a random street corner, there's so much beauty. And I also just have felt really safe.
13: So in that moment with like the prickled skin, the waves, was it sort of like those memories are in you and those places might be out there?
1: Mm-hmm.
13: And
1: go.
13: Just kind of go.
1: Yeah. Go back out there. Just go.
13: Hmm.
1: And so regardless of how we label these goosebumps or exactly what triggers them, it does feel like if you do take the time to notice these moments, give your brain the space to catch up with your body, which is clearly saying something, I think there's value in that. It might just loosen you up and maybe even get you out the door in a slightly different way.
13: Huh. Yeah, just like that alone. Don't just let them pass you by.
1: Anyway, I think there is one more thing that's worth saying about goosebumps.
0: Hello.
1: Hi.
14: We have now learned many different...
0: I'm sure. I can't wait to hear. I'm so excited. But yeah,
1: it's something that actually came up when we called Lauren and Carmen back to tell them about all the things we'd learned.
14: There's a bunch of little muscles underneath our skin.
1: About the...

0: and the body's way of telling you that something important is going on that's like worth pausing and thinking about.
1: Right, you're like catching up to your body, basically.
0: Yes.
1: Yeah.
2: Yeah, that makes sense to me too, even like thinking about moments where I find myself just like completely covered in goosebumps. My whole body feels it.
1: Yeah, it's almost like your body is like tapping on your brain and being like, hello. But I feel like for me, it's like this place where it's like...
0: But then Carmen told us that even though she doesn't get the goosebumps all that often, she does now find herself thinking about what Lauren's goosebumps are saying, not just to Lauren, but to her.
1: Or like, I'm assuming when you saw like Alyssa Luke, I'm sure you had them then.
2: Oh my, yes. Yes.
1: I was out of town and Lauren was texting me being like, you have to watch it.
2: I am getting like patchy goosebumps right now. I have them on my legs and I have some on my arms.
0: Okay, so quick context. Alyssa Leo was a star figure skater when she was very young, several years ago. And at sort of the height of her game, under all this pressure to win, she just straight up quit. She took some time off, and a couple years later, she came back to participate in the Winter Olympics.
3: She said, I don't need a medal. I just need to be here and show people what I can do. But what she doesn't know, if she does that, probably means a medal.
0: And when you see her, she's clearly there on her own terms. She straight up kills it. Like, she gives a nearly perfect performance.
3: Once again, triple lutz, double axel, double.
1: She looks so relaxed, so genuinely happy.
0: Even the announcers are blown away.
3: She stays so loose and completely.
0: The crowd is going wild.
3: That's the secret every athlete wants to solve.
0: And when she finishes,
1: she got off the ice and she was like, that's what I'm talking about. I was like, I know this feeling. I recognize that feeling. I love that feeling where I've been like, I did it. I mean, I watched it and I had like full, but even now I have like full body chills talking about it. And so I literally do. I know. Oh my God.
2: She had texted me, I think the next day after everything had happened, and was like, I'm just watching clips of Alyssa Liu in the airport and like crying. And I'm like, yeah, I was doing that last night.
1: Yeah, like I get to like, it's like this sort of shared experience, right? And it like deepens my understanding of who Lauren is. Like people are the same to me as like God, because it's like this it's actually fundamentally unknowable thing. But with Lauren, it's like I can get as physically close as is humanly possible.
2: Yeah, even if it's not rational, I just feel a little bit more known in that way, I think.
4: Thank you to Maria Paz Gutierrez. We're going to take a short break, but when we come back, we're going to keep things bumping in the Goosebump department. We're going to play a sort of playlist, if you will, of some Goosebump moments from the show, including one very special one that happened recently live on stage. That's right after the break. Stick around.
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8: And we're glad you're with us here for Radiolab. This is WNYC. Coming up tomorrow.

0: Our morning on the Brian Lehrer Show, Brian talking about graduation requirements, New York State changing high school graduation requirements. We'll hear details on how high schoolers will earn diplomas that, as the Regents exams, will no longer be required after this year. Brian also has a preview of all of the dignitaries and world leaders that are gathering in New York for the United Nations General Assembly, and we have Climate Week. Lots headed your way tomorrow morning at 10 a.m. on the Brian Lehrer Show. You can join Brian for that weekdays. And tonight, well, you're, of course, listening to Radiolab. Coming up next hour, it will be Throughline. 68 degrees here currently. Rain on and off. Not out of the question here tonight. Tomorrow, just some clouds and a high right around 70 degrees for your Monday. That chance for showers does stay in the forecast into Monday night and Tuesday. Just a small chance. The headline, I think, is mostly that it will be a fairly cool week with temperatures, high temperatures in the low to mid 60s. 68 degrees here currently.
1: This is Radiolab. I'm Lulu Miller. And today we are diving deep on goosebumps. Not just the kind you get when you're cold or afraid, but that third sort of more numinous kind that I'd always understood to be about awe. But we've heard from scientists who've explained how they seem to be the body's response to a moment of cognitive or emotional reckoning. And with that in mind, we wanted to play a few goosebumps moments that we've had over the years on the show, because now that I have a better understanding of why goosebumps are sort of springing forward as this sort of pager from the body to get you to pay attention, I hear them differently. And I wanted to give you that experience of kind of understanding these moments a little bit differently. So I'm going to play three moments. We're going to be with a little boy on a beach. We're going to be in a dark theater. But for the first one, I wanted to start, of all places, for awe and reckoning in an algebra class.
2: For Steve Strogatz, a mathematician who we sometimes have on the show, it all started with a pendulum. He was sitting in math class.
3: Our teacher handed us a little toy pendulum.
2: Basically just a little device with a ball on the end of a string.
3: That was retractable. That is, you could
2: change the length of the string.
3: Like an old telescope, you know, that the pirate stretches out a spyglass, click, click, click. You could make it longer in discrete clicks. And then the teacher gave us a stopwatch and said, I want you to time how long it takes for this pendulum to swing back and forth 10 times. Okay, so I do the experiment. 10 swings. I record how many seconds it took. Then he says, now make the pendulum a little bit longer, one click longer. Click, do it again.
2: And as you might expect, since now the string is longer, it takes a bit more time
3: to make the 10 swings. And I write down the number. Click, do it again. Click, do it again. And I do this 5 or 6 times, dutifully plotting the results on graph paper, which is what the experiment was really supposed to teach us, how to use graph paper.
2: So he's clicking, measuring, making a little dot.
3: Click.
2: Measure, dot.
3: Click.
2: Measure, dot. Soon the thing is filled with dots, and that is when he noticed something.
3: This spooky thing was happening, which is that the dots were falling on an arc, on a curve. They weren't on a straight line. They fell on a particular curve, and I noticed that this curve was a curve I had seen before because I had just learned about it in algebra class, and it's called a parabola. And this really gave me the creeps. I had a sort of feeling of the hairs on the back of my neck standing up because it was as if this inanimate thing, this pendulum, knew algebra. My 13-year-old mind couldn't understand that. How could this thing swinging back and forth know something about parabolas, or how could that be built in?
2: Then an even creepier thought occurred to him. Wait a second. This parabola on my paper, which is the same one as the math book, is also out in the world.
3: It's the shape that water makes coming out of a water fountain.
2: It's also the shape of, you know, when you shoot a rocket into the sky and it slowly descends. It's that.
3: It was in that moment that I suddenly understood what people mean when they say there's a law of nature.
4: Do you remember what it was that made your hairs stand on end? Was it that you had peeked in and discovered a secret, or that you just simply found the right answer?
3: Much closer to the first thing you said, that there was this sort of veil over reality, a hidden universe that you couldn't see unless you knew math. It really felt like being let into some sort of secret society. And that wasn't so much the point. I mean, it's not like I cared about being in this priesthood. It's a very intimate, personal thing, this feeling of wonder, of a sense of living in an incomprehensible and beautiful universe. But partly comprehensible. That's the beauty of it. I mean, if you're a lobster, you don't have this thought, right? A lobster doesn't get to think about the laws of nature. And so I've often thought to myself that it's a blessing that we live in a certain window of intelligence, that if we were infinitely smart, godlike, we'd have such powerful brains, we could see every implication of everything. So math wouldn't be fun for a being that's too smart. And of course, for the lobster that's not smart enough, math is no fun for them either. It's in this intermediate window where math and science become something to rejoice in.
2: Today's program is about a kind of...
1: That little story from Steve actually launched us into a whole episode about discovery and scientific insight that we called Yellow Fluff and Other Curious Encounters. I actually worked on it when I was a little baby producer. It's a special one. Go check it out. But next up on our Goosebump playlist here, hard pivot. This one comes from our episode on nukes. It was about the nuclear chain of command and who actually has the power to decide to launch a nuclear attack. And this little story was kind of like a bonus track or coda at the end of that episode.
5: I'd be happy to share whatever I may remember. Remember, this took place early in the morning of March 1st, 1954. So it's been a while.
2: So a couple weeks back, the writer Sam Keen put us in touch with this guy.
5: But it was quite traumatic and hard to forget.
6: How old were you on that day?
5: In 1954, I was 9 years old.
6: 9 years old. Okay, good. All right.
2: His name is Tony DeBroom. He is an ambassador for the Marshall Islands in the North Pacific. And he tells this story about a particular moment that happened when he was nine on a day very early in the morning.
5: At that moment, in that early morning hours, I was out fishing with my grandfather. It was customary, the village that we lived in, to go net fishing, throw net fishing for scats.
2: Tony says he and his grandpa were out on the beach before the sun had risen, and they waded through the water, tossing their net, pulling it back, tossing it out, pulling it back. And after they'd done that for a while,
5: the sun was beginning to rise from the east, and I was carrying the basket, he was throwing the net, when the flash went off. We were temporarily blinded by the flash. It was as if someone had walked up to you with a flash camera and took a shot right, you know, inches from your eyes. I cannot, with any certainty, tell you how many seconds passed, but we felt the shock. It was like the real heavy burst of wind going through the land.
2: He says he turned away from the light and back towards the shore.
5: And you can see the vegetation move. It's indescribable. I thought it was the end of the world.
2: What Tony didn't know is that 300 miles away, the U.S. had just tested a bomb they called Castle Bravo. It was a hydrogen bomb, about 1,000 times as strong as the bomb that dropped on Hiroshima.
5: And then the rumble and the roar and the thunder of the sound of the explosion. Because it was not one big explosion that goes just boom and that's it. The chain reaction caused it to roll like thunder.
2: And then, he says, the sky erupted.
5: Everything turned red. The sky turned red. The ocean was red. The sand was red. My grandfather was red, and the fish we caught were red. The whole atmosphere, the whole hemisphere, the effect was like you're standing under a glass bowl and somebody poured blood over it. We were terrified.
2: That explosion, and the many others like it, would poison the Marshall Islands, poison its people. But in that moment, Tony says, he and his grandpa just stood there, listening to the explosions and staring at the blood-red sky.
5: It seemed to have lasted for what seemed like hours. I am now 72 years old, and every time I speak about this, my skin still crawls, and I still get goosebumps.

0: Okay, so far we've had a moment of discovery, a sort of darker moment of realization about the world changing, and finally on to our last Goosebump offering. And to just set it up, while we were working on making this show about Goosebumps, Maria Paz Gutierrez and I decided to try a little experiment out in the world on stage. We were doing a live show, and we got up there and we told the audience about the evolution and physiology and neurology and psychology of goosebumps, you know, and this idea that maybe they spring forward when you're having this moment where you are cruising beyond the limits of cognition. And then we were like, you know what? We've got all these people together here in this theater. Let's just see if we can actually give them all goosebumps. Okay, so if one of us wanted to experience this LSD-adjacent, goosebumps-induced little moment of opening, of mind opening, what would you recommend that one do?
1: So, of all the triggers, the scientists found that over and over again, the thing that gave people goosebumps was a song.